0: National Radio News.
1: Good morning, I'm Laura Devoy. The Prime Minister says changes to property taxes will help 75,000 young Australians to buy their own home. The federal government will limit negative gearing to new builds from July next year, and the capital gains tax discount will be replaced with cost-based indexation. Anthony Albanese says his government has thrown everything at the housing market, but it wasn't enough to get young people in particular into the housing market. He told the ABC the changes announced in last night's federal budget will help.
2: The Australian dream of owning your own home is something that was increasingly disappearing, and importantly, that creates social dislocation. If you have two classes of people, homeowners and non-homeowners, permanently shut out of the housing market, then that doesn't do anything for social cohesion. So we wanted young people to have a crack.
1: Meantime, new data shows more Australians are moving to the regions due to high house prices. In the 3 months to April, regional dwelling values increased by 3.3% compared to a 1.1% rise across the capital cities. Cotality says while city slickers have been moving out to the country in waves for years, their motivation seems to have changed from lifestyle to affordability. Autism Association Australia says now is the time to provide support for those moving off the National Disability Insurance Scheme. As Shannon Kirkwood reports, the budget confirmed changes which will limit who can access the NDIS.
3: The plan to rein in the scheme's growth is the budget's largest savings measure. It's forecast to lead to 36.2%

0: Dozens of MPs are urging Mr. Starmer to resign immediately or lay out a timetable for his resignation. But more than 100 MPs have signed a statement backing him, saying now is not the time for a leadership contest. The King will be at Westminster on Wednesday for the state opening of Parliament. His speech will lay out the government's agenda. Plans to build a Trump Tower on the Gold Coast have been scrapped. The 91-storey building would have been the tallest in Australia, but developers say the Trump brand has become increasingly toxic in Australia and they have other luxury brand options to explore. The name of a hormonal disorder which affects 1 in 8 women worldwide has been changed. Polycystic ovary syndrome, or PCOS, will now be known as polyendocrine metabolic ovarian syndrome, or PMOS. The change was announced by the European Congress of Endocrinology and published in The Lancet overnight. One of the leaders of the push to rename was Professor Helena Teed, director of the Monash Centre for Health Research and Implementation. She says the term polycystic contributed to delays in diagnosis and inadequate medical care. Turning to sport, in cycling, Jonathan Narváez has won the mountainous Stage 4 of the Giro d'Italia. Jai Hindley was the best of the Australians in 13th. Giulio Ciccone, who finished 3rd, remains in the overall lead.
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4: Today I am joined with Dr. Adrian Hale, a lecturer from Western Sydney University. How are you doing today?
5: I'm fine, thank you.
4: Yeah, that's good to hear. Today we'll be discussing how to improve your language proficiency and make your writing more suitable for an academic setting. My first question for you is, what are some simple tips that students can employ to make their writing more professional and appropriate to an academic setting?
5: Okay, the first tip that I would recommend is that students think that there's a distance between themselves and the person they're talking to in an academic setting. It's common for people to automatically switch back to the friendly tone or the colloquial frame, and that's not appropriate. So if you just adopt the mode of respect, you're likely to get it back again as well. And it takes a little bit of practice, but once you get good at it, it's actually pretty simple.
4: So what are some common grammar mistakes that people make when writing or even speaking?
5: Okay, the first common grammar mistake that people make when they're writing is to imitate the way they speak. So when we speak, it's the most natural way of communicating, and there's very little punctuation. So one sentence just flows into the next, and that's a bit of a barrier. You have to think that when you're writing, it's actually, you could describe it as an unnatural thing for the brain to do, because it's one step removed from simple communication. So simple common or grammar mistakes that people make would be, yes, lack of punctuation. One sentence just flows into the next. Other mistakes that could be from, if you're like me as a Parramatta boy, you were not always taught the correct way to write or to speak. And so simple punctuation errors and things like misplacing your subjective and objective forms of pronouns. So you say, me and you are going up to the shops today. That's another thing that is imported from colloquial ways of speaking. And of course, these are things that just don't belong in the academic speaking or writing.
4: So why is it important for people to learn how to use language with an academic proficiency?
5: I'm going to introduce a topic here, which is the term register. It's a term that we use in linguistics to refer to different ways of speaking to different people. So, for instance, when you're speaking with friends, when you're speaking with family, when you're speaking with community, you're going to have a certain way of mixing different ways of speaking. And so the informal register of English is our most natural way of speaking English. Other ways of speaking English, you might be speaking as a medical practitioner or as a truck engineer or as a shop assistant or something. Each of those occupations or settings has a particular way of speaking which is appropriate for the people that you're speaking to at that time and for that purpose. So that's what we call a register. And so when you're speaking in an academic setting or writing in an academic setting, you're adopting a different register of the language, and there's many benefits for that register of English. One, it's very efficient. We tend to use words which are technical and precise, and so we can say one thing in one word that would take a few words to say otherwise. That's one benefit. Another way is thinking about the academic register or having academic proficiency is that you're actually really persuasive. Have you noticed on TV, for instance, or maybe a lovely radio station like this one, that when they want somebody to speak with authority on a subject, they're usually people who can communicate efficiently and get to the point and use the words which are appropriate for what they're talking about, whether it's climate change or whether it's religion or whether it's academic speaking. So when you have that authority of knowing how to use words appropriately, you can actually be really convincing and you can speak with authority, and people tend to take notice when you are speaking.
4: So for students from migrant backgrounds who have other languages other than English as their common language, what challenges do they have in improving their language proficiency?
5: Oh, there's so many. I have to say, look, I'm a fan of different types of schools, whether it's independent schools or whether it's government schools, or I think they can all do a fantastic job. So if you've come through the system of being a high school graduate, it may not really matter as to your migrant background. Can I give you a semi-related personal experience here?
4: Yeah, for sure. It'll be great.
5: Okay. So, like I said, I'm from Parramatta. I'm born in Parramatta, and I like the areas that I've lived in, whether it's Cabramatta or whether it's Granville or whatever. I've enjoyed all of the areas that I live in because the way that people speak is just enjoyable to me. So the sounds of different types of Englishes in my environment are my normal. And I think we have to get over the idea that something has to be dropped. So I'm going to give you another semi-personal experience here. And my wife was born overseas. She's mixed race. And she came to Australia when she was 12 years old, and she didn't speak any English. She was in Granville South, and she had a couple of teachers at school who took the time to see that she was smart. They helped her develop her reading skills, and they helped her develop her English language proficiency. And then she went on to university at Western Sydney University, and she became very noted there, and she went on to become a professor, and she's now the number one professor in interpreting and translation in the world. So let's just look at her experience as a high school graduate from a migrant background. Okay, she had to apply herself. Being smart obviously helps too, but getting some encouragement, and this is despite her own community saying to her, forget about high school, forget about university, just go out and get a job. So if you are a person who is from a migrant background, you have another language, her advice to you and my advice to you is, don't feel bad about your other language or languages. It's actually one of the best assets you have. If you are good at your family or heritage language, guess what? You're probably also going to be really good at English. Hopefully, you can start learning English by the age of about 15. That will improve your chances of gaining academic proficiency. But if you're just smart and you're good at languages in general, you'll be fine. You will have that by simply applying yourself to the new language for you. So the challenges will be finding people who are going to support you, transitioning from expertise in one of your languages to the new language. But may I also add that it's a matter of identity as well. And that's why I always challenge my students to say, I actually have skills. And I'm good at this stuff. And I enjoy my identity as a person who speaks this language because it represents me, it represents my religion, it represents my community, etc. And therefore, you pivot off that with confidence. And you say, if I can do this, then I can do this. And my identity and my enjoyment as this person in this situation, in this community, is one of the things that I am. I can also be good at this. And there are plenty of people in this country who've done exactly that. They are very confident in who they are, and they've also taken on other roles, and language is so huge in this one, as I'm sure all of your listeners are aware. Language is really one of the most important things that we have. And if you're secure in your knowledge of who you are with one language or with several languages, then taking on a new role and a new identity and a new language is actually quite possible because you have the motivation.
4: So when developing a proficiency for their new language, what are some proven techniques or methods that people have found effective in improving their language proficiency?
5: Yeah, one of the biggest things is what we call language immersion. So when I lived overseas and I learned another language, not very well, but I learned it, language immersion. So you have to set aside some time each day or during the week where you can just immerse yourself in that language. Now, that's a self-monitoring sort of a technique, and you find people to practice this language skill with. Books and all of that are great, and they will give you the formal grammatical understanding. And again, if you have another language, you probably have a formal grammatical understanding of that language as well. So that is an asset to you, and then you can move on that foundation into applying those knowledges into a new language. So that's one thing. Obviously, formal understanding is ideal. That means a bit more application, whether it's university or extra hours in some sort of an educational institution. All of these things are fantastic. And of course, if you find it enjoyable, then maybe the media in the language that you need to learn, whether it's formal educational talks, which are available for free, or whether it's enrolling in some sort of a tertiary course.
4: Now, coming to reading, does reading play in developing a person's vocabulary and proficiency in that language? Does it help?
5: Yeah. Yeah, I'm sorry. If anybody doesn't like reading, you don't have much choice. Reading is the written system of a language is absolutely integral to preservation and to keeping a language alive. One of the biggest problems that we've got in this country is that the original languages weren't written down until way too late. And so we've lost something like 90% of all the original languages that were spoken by the indigenous people in this country. So reading and valuing your language because of its written tradition is actually very, very important. So yes, I can't endorse reading enough. It will broaden you. It will expose you to different ways of speaking that language, and it will give you an inventory or a vocabulary which is well in excess of perhaps what you could even imagine. So for instance, a person who speaks a language well will have an inventory of maybe 12, 15,000 words, but within a couple of years of university or with extensive reading, they can double that just within 1 or 2 years. So as you can see, there is a huge link between reading, exposing yourself to the way other people use the language, and your own development.
4: How can technology and online resources be utilized to support language learning for migrant high school graduates?
5: Obviously, if something's a formal system of education, there's going to be a lot of resources there to support your learning. Beware of the experts online, as I'm sure everybody's aware. There's only so much you can trust that's online. But for anybody who's just willing to do a little bit of language immersion, getting into online resources, I think, can only help, so long as it's backed up with revision and with checking and with development and practice, actually using what you've been learning.
4: So what are some specific language skills that are most essential for academic success?
5: Okay, there are several points to language success. The first one is that, as I said earlier, I'd just like to repeat this, the idea of registers, being able to speak different Englishes according to the people that you are meeting with and conversing with is actually a major skill. And in fact, if you can enhance your ability to frame sentences, to do simple tricks, like to imagine that the person you're speaking to in the academic setting doesn't actually know what you're talking about. So it's a type of mental discipline when you're writing an essay or whether you're writing an email or whether you're talking to them in person, and to make yourself clear. So that's a mix between using a short sentence and using a long sentence, to pause and to wait for recognition of what you've said. Those are some of the language skills. And of course, using appropriate, even simple things like using appropriate greetings for people in academic settings. Respect gets respect. And there's always a way of getting your point across without losing a bit of yourself in the process. So you maintain respect for yourself, but you can still get some emotional points across or disagreements and all that sort of thing. And you will be listened to most of the time because there are procedures and because the language itself is the medium of communication. And so I think when you're in an academic setting, you're more likely to get your message across if you can frame the message appropriately. And yes, it's a matter of practice. If you don't know how to express yourself in formal English or academic English, then there's plenty of resources. There's plenty of opportunities to learn these things and then just practice it.
4: What are some common challenges that high school graduates face in terms of language proficiency when entering university, and how can these challenges be addressed?
5: Okay, there are many, many problems. As I said, many schools in this country, the state, do a great job. Many teachers do a fantastic job. There are deficiencies, however, because they're built to get students to a certain point in language ability and in being able to express themselves. But there is actually, unfortunately, a gap between the best you can do in high school and some of the minimum standards for university. This is a problem that many students have. So there are several problems here. As I mentioned, my wife encountered a lack of family support and community support, but she had the determination to succeed. So there will be some challenges for some people where they don't have that type of support. You're going to have to, negotiate or to find support for what you want to do. You're going to have to try and bridge fairly quickly the language gap between what's okay at high school and what is required at university. So it is a bit of a culture shock. It's a bit of a language shock for a lot of students, where what was appropriate or even really good at high school is no longer the best possible thing that you can be producing in terms of language at university. My recommendation for any student, especially my students, would be to seek help. I've got a fantastic team of educators, and these people are more than happy, if a student asks for help, to provide that help. There are other challenges, of course. This might be economic. A lot of people are doing it quite tough. There will be travel issues. There are so many issues for people in the western suburbs. I can't help everybody. I wish I could. But my advice would be to put your gaze, your eyes on what you can be with educational outcomes and with language proficiency, as opposed to where you are now or what you would be. Again, this is another quote from my wife, who says, okay, imagine in 1 or 2 years or 4 years or whatever doing this challenge of language proficiency, and now imagine yourself without doing it, and then ask yourself, is it worth it?
4: A personal question, what got you interested in learning about languages and teaching?
5: Good question. All right, like I said, I'm not from the highest socioec environment. I was raised in Parramatta, born in Parramatta. I'm still a Parramatta boy. And I was exposed right from childhood to different languages. And as I said, I love the Englishes of Western Sydney. So I was fascinated by it. And then I didn't have a good experience at high school. And so I stayed away from educational settings for as long as possible. And then in my late 20s, My career wasn't really going anywhere. I did a whole lot of things. And my wife suggested to me that I should try university. I happened to be able to apply my love of the sounds of languages to developing skills in language. So that worked for me first of all. I found it a difficult transition to write academically as soon as I got to university, but I persevered and eventually I've developed multiple Englishes. I can do those registers. I can do academic English. And I guess one of my greatest enjoyments is when I get students who come along and they've been here for 6 months or they've been here for 50 years or whatever, and they don't have a lot of confidence in their own language. And the first thing I say to them is, but you're good at language because you can do this language, you can do this language, you're talking to me right now and I understand what you're saying. And so if you can do that, you can do this. And so I just love seeing people's potential when it comes to language, and I love hearing what people have to say. So if they can say something, say in an essay or just talking in front of other people, and people are listening and they're getting good marks for what they're saying, I think that's a major triumph. I love it. That's a huge, how do I say it? It's just a huge commonality between all of us if we can communicate powerfully and, I guess, be a bit vulnerable with each other, but also just build each other up.
4: Now, moving on to the final question, do you have any final tips for our listeners who want to increase their language proficiency?
5: I guess I don't have anything other than what I've said. I'm sorry. But can I just restate some of these things? If you have a language, or you have a language that binds you to religion or to culture or to community or to ancestry or whatever, value it. That's who you are. Some people see English as a bit of a threat to that. That's normal. That's a normal feeling. But it's actually not. It's just a way of broadening yourself and making yourself heard more widely, and getting your message across.
4: I think that'll wrap us up. Thanks for joining us.
5: No worries.

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1: Hello, I'm Shannon Kirkwood. The Coalition says it will be opposing the government's tax reform package. Treasurer Jim Chalmers announced last night negative gearing would be limited to new builds and the capital gains tax discounts would be replaced with cost-based indexation. The Prime Minister, Anthony Albanese, had ruled out changes to negative gearing and the capital gains tax. One Nation has labelled the tax changes communism, while Greens leader Larissa Waters says the party will look at the detail of the legislation before making a decision over whether it will support it.
2: We dragged the government to the table and then the government's absolutely squibbed it. So they're trying to be clever here, but it's a bit of a con.
1: The leading advocate for Aboriginal children says the federal budget is filled with holes and missed opportunities. The Community Radio Network's Noah Seckham reports from Canberra.
3: In a budget focused on taxation and cost of living, Labor says it remains committed to closing the gap with over $1 billion in initiatives. But Snake CEO Catherine Little says the budget fails to invest in proven services and solutions to help Indigenous children and families.
4: And yet we're not seeing any commitment in the budget to say, we're going to invest in you, we're going to make sure that you're able to keep operating, you're going to be able to concentrate on what you need to do.
3: Ms Little welcomed funding to establish up to 40 Aboriginal community-controlled organisations and seeing funding for the Indigenous Children's Commissioner in writing.
1: Health authorities are tracking down thousands of patients who may have been exposed to blood-borne diseases by a former Sydney dentist. New South Wales Health says the risk of contracting the viruses is low, but patients exposed to William Tam, who practiced in Sydney's Inner West for more than 25 years, should be tested for hepatitis B and C and HIV. The changing of the name of a common hormonal disorder in women has been described as a landmark moment. Laura Devoy has the details.
5: Polycystic ovary syndrome affects an estimated 1 in 10 women in Australia. It'll now be known as polyendocrine metabolic ovarian syndrome. The name change was announced by the European Congress of Endocrinology and published in The Lancet overnight. One of the leaders of the push to rename was Professor Helena Teed, director of the Monash Centre for Health Research and Implementation in Melbourne. She says the term polycystic and a focus on ovaries contributed to delays in diagnosis, missed diagnoses and inadequate medical care.
1: In Western Australia, the search continues for a swimmer feared missing off Trigg Beach in Perth. The search began yesterday evening when police were told someone was in distress near the Blue Hole. A major provider of cochlear implants for deaf children says more funding is needed for specialist follow-up care, with philanthropy funding falling behind. The Shepherd Centre says the number of children and young people with cochlear implants is growing and it's calling on the New South Wales government to support its program in the June state budget. Centre CEO Alicia Davis told National Radio News it's important to support deaf children and their families.
6: As the number of children and young people with cochlear implant grows, we cannot continue to fund that ourselves, and it really is a state health responsibility, as in all the other states, to provide this funding. So families don't have to be out of pocket. Philanthropy and funding can go to other causes that are so beneficial to the community.
1: In sport, Australian anti-doping officials are issuing fresh warnings about the use of peptides ahead of the world's first sports event without drug testing. Australian swimmer James Magnussen is among the athletes to compete at the inaugural Enhanced Games in Las Vegas, which gets underway next week. He and others have been taking performance-enhancing drugs in the lead-up. Sports Integrity Australia says it has serious concerns about integrity and health risks associated with taking peptides.
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0: Glimmering Gems.
1: How is dry purification Tayammum performed? Dry purification is performed by one striking the soil with the inside part of the hands. While having the intention of being permitted to perform the obligatory prayer and maintaining the intention throughout transferring the dust of the soil until it is wiped on part of the face. One wipes the entire face and then strikes the soil a second time to wipe the hands and forearms.
2: إخوة الإيمان لم يبق من وقت صلاة العصر إلا القليل فمن لم يؤدها فليبادر إليها. Dear listeners, the Asr prayer time is ending very soon. Let the one who didn't pray yet to do so immediately.
3: إخوة الإيمان نستمع الآن وإياكم إلى تلاوة مباركة من القرآن الكريم.

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1: Hello, I'm Shannon Kirkwood. The federal government has spent the day defending its property tax reforms outlined in last night's budget. Treasurer Jim Chalmers insists the government is on the side of young people attempting to enter the housing market. Opposition leader Angus Taylor says changes to the capital gains tax discount and negative gearing won't help get more young Australians into the housing market. But Dr. Chalmers says limiting negative gearing to new builds will have negligible impact on rents and house prices will continue to grow but more slowly. He's told the National Press Club young people who are able to invest in housing simply need to invest in new builds.
2: We are not ending negative gearing entirely. We're saying if you want to negatively gear in the future, buy a new home, genuinely add to housing supply in this country, and then that will tick a couple of boxes at once. And so young people can avail themselves of that.
1: Meantime, a leading advocate for Aboriginal children says the federal budget is filled with holes and missed opportunities. The Community Radio Network's Noah Secom reports from Canberra.
3: In a budget focused on taxation and cost of living, Labor says it remains committed to closing the gap with over $1 billion in initiatives. But Snake CEO Catherine Little says the budget fails to invest in proven services and solutions to help Indigenous children and families.
4: And yet we're not seeing any commitment in the budget to say, we're going to invest in you, we're going to make sure that you're able to keep operating, you're going to be able to concentrate on what you need to do.
3: Ms Little welcomed funding to establish up to 40 Aboriginal community-controlled organisations and seeing funding for the Indigenous Children's Commissioner in writing.
1: Eastern parts of Australia and southwest WA can expect further showers tomorrow. The Bureau of Meteorology's Jonathan House says a dominant high-pressure system sitting over the southern Tasman Sea is inching its way towards New Zealand.
5: Still producing southeasterly winds and showers right along the eastern seaboard. And for southeastern parts of the country, it will be another mild and mostly sunny day. Further inland, we do have a surface trough, and that is deepening, bringing showers to central and south Australia through the day. And over in Western Australia, a number of surface troughs bringing cooler winds, as well as showers and isolated thunderstorms across southwestern parts of the state.
1: Aboriginal and Torres Strait Islander listeners are advised the following story contains the name of an Indigenous person who has died. Hundreds of organisations have condemned new child protection legislation in the Northern Territory. Minister for Child Protection, Robin Cull, says it will place safety above all other considerations in the care and protection of children.
6: I will not be a minister who abandons yet another generation of Territory kids. The reality is that we have kids in really difficult situations, and for a long time people have been paralysed by the fear that they'll be accused of doing that.
1: Shadow Child Protection Minister Chancey Paik has questioned if this is actually a failure of government systems rather than existing legislation.
7: We are a little concerned around the ongoing narrative around the watering down of the child placement principle.
1: The NT government has also announced long-time public servant Greg Shanahan and former New South Wales Police Commissioner Karen Webb will lead a review into the NT's child protection system. The review was announced after the death of Kumanjai Little Baby last month. And the winner of the Stella Prize will be announced this evening. Chair of Judges Sophie G says this year's winner is a delight which goes right to the heart. The prize is a major literary award celebrating Australian women's writing. And to sport, Panthers head coach Ivan Cleary will step away from his role at the end of next season, opting not to renew his contract. Cleary says discussions are ongoing around an advisory role at the club. Assistant coach Peter Wallace will take over as head coach from 2028.
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وبشر

the leaders of Egypt complained to the Pharaoh. They said, "The elderly is dying, and the newborn are being killed. If this continues, we will not have male servants to do all the hard labor." To this, the Pharaoh responded by ordering that the newborn boys be killed every second year. Prophet Harun, Aaron, peace be upon him, was Moses' brother and was born in the safe year for boys. 3 years later, Moses, was born in the year of killing baby boys. His mother, pregnancy with him, and delivery went without people noticing anything on her. Allah the Exalted revealed to his mother, Ayathecht, to breastfeed him and to place him in a box on the river if she feared for his safety. Moses' mother did this, attaching the box to a rope tied at the river bank. Every day she looked after her baby, and when she sensed the soldiers, she would place her son in the box on the river. One day she forgot to tie the rope, and the box floated away in the Nile River. The Pharaoh's maids were bathing in the Nile when they caught the box. They brought it into the palace, thinking it was some lost treasure. It so happened that the moment Asya, the Pharaoh's wife, opened the box and laid eyes on baby Musa, she felt a great desire to keep him. She was kind and good-hearted, unlike her evil husband, and she could not bear children. She pled with the Pharaoh to spare him from death and to allow her to raise him. Consequently, Musa was not killed. 8 days had passed by, and baby Musa continued to reject the milk of all those who came to nurse him. He was growing hungrier, making Asya anxious in her search for a suitable woman to breastfeed him. Meanwhile, Musa's mother was alarmed to discover that Musa had floated away in the box. She also heard that the Pharaoh found a boy in a box and kept him in his palace. So she sent her daughter Maryam to check on Musa's condition. Maryam went to the palace. There she witnessed the anguish of the Pharaoh's wife over baby Musa. Maryam told her that she would fetch the woman Musa would respond to. Asya did not know who Maryam was talking about, but nevertheless she accepted her help. As Musa's mother walked in the palace, she was graciously welcomed by Asya. Musa had responded very well and settled in the hands of this woman. He was fed to satisfaction. Baby Musa was not only saved, but by the will of Allah, he was raised and nurtured by his own mother in the Pharaoh's palace. Musa had the best teachers to educate him. He grew up to become clever and capable. One day, Musa passed by two men fighting. One of the men was from his own people, so he asked Musa for help. Musa approached the other man, who was a Coptic, and not realizing his own strength, punched him with such an impact that the Coptic fell dead to the ground. The Copts were the supporters of the Pharaoh. They approached him to revenge for them from the children of Israel. They said, "It is one of them that killed one of our men." The Pharaoh asked them to bring him the killer and a witness to the act. And so it happened that the next day Prophet Musa passed again by two men fighting. One of them was from his own people. He asked for Musa's help. As Musa angrily at the Coptic approached

them, he realized that the same man that he helped the day before is asking for his help again. This man thought that Moses' displayed anger was on him because of his recurring fights. Frightened, he said to Musa, "Are you going to kill me like you killed a man yesterday?" Immediately, this other man left them and ran to the Pharaoh to tell him that Musa was the killer. The Pharaoh erupted in fear and remembered the dream he had years ago and realized that Musa may be the person predicted to take over the kingdom, and the Pharaoh was now seeking Musa. One of the Pharaoh's men was a Muslim who kept his belief in secret from the rest. It is said he was Ezekiel, Hezqiel. He rushed to Musa and advised him to leave Egypt. Musa journeyed out of the Pharaoh's land, reaching a land called Midian, and became free from the Pharaoh's rule. On his way, he passed by a well, where the shepherds gave water to their sheep. There, Musa found two women wanting to give water to their sheep, but could not come close enough. They feared they would lose their sheep if they mixed with the others. As the shepherds finished, they put back the huge rock that was kept on the well. The rock needed 10 men to move it. These two women approached Musa for help. He moved the huge rock by himself and returned it back as the two ladies finished giving water to their sheep. The two sisters returned home and told their father the story and asked their father to reward him. It was said that the father was Prophet Shaib. Hearing the story, he sent his daughter Safura to invite Musa to their house. One of the special qualities befitting prophets was illustrated by Musa, peace be upon him. Having accepted the invitation, he asked Shaib's daughter to walk behind him and to show him the way verbally. Musa took this precaution in case the wind blew on her dress. It might show her body contours. Later, Prophet Shaib offered his daughter Safura in marriage to Prophet Musa. Musa accepted and led a happy and peaceful life with his wife and Prophet Shaib and his family. Years later, Musa felt the need to go back home to Egypt. He missed his mother. He missed his sister Maryam and his brother Harun. So he traveled with his family to see them. The night was dark, rainy, cold. Prophet Musa had his pregnant wife, 2 children, and some sheep with him. They lost the way and did not know which way to go. His wife started having delivery contractions. He could not find anything to ignite a fire with. And while in that state, he noticed some distant light. He thought it to be a fire in the valley of Tur in Egypt. He saw a magnificent light stretched through to the sky. It was at this time, in the valley of Tur, that Musa alayhi salam was bestowed upon with prophethood. قال الله سبحانه وتعالى وكلم الله موسى تكليما. Allah is attributed with speech, but his speech is not in Arabic or English, not a language without words or phrases or sounds as we know it. What we know or can imagine are part of Allah's creation. Allah and His attributes are unlike any of His creations. He is the Creator, and we and our actions are creations. قال الله سبحانه وتعالى فلما أتاها نودي يا موسى إني أنا ربك فاخلع نعليك إنك بالوادي المقدس طوى وأنا اخترتك فاستمع لما يوحى
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Allah ordered Musa to take his shoes off so that his feet would touch the blessed land. Musa understood from Allah's eternal kalam, speech, that his mission was to teach people to worship Allah alone, as did all prophets before him. Similarly, Allah bestowed upon Musa miracles to demonstrate to the people the truth to his claim of prophecy. Allah the Exalted told Musa to throw his cane, his walking stick, by the will of Allah turned into a huge male snake. Another miracle bestowed upon Musa in the valley of Tuwa was visible on his hand when it glowed brightly as he took it out of his pocket upon the order of Allah. Allah the Exalted told Musa to go to the Pharaoh with his brother Harun and call him to Islam. As soon as Musa reached Egypt with his family, he carried out what was ordered of him. He went to see the Pharaoh with his brother Harun and told him words to this effect: Allah, who is the Lord of the world, has sent me to you to tell you that no one is God but Allah, and I am the messenger of Allah. I come with the truth. When the Pharaoh heard this, he became very furious and shouted, "You lie! No one except the great Pharaoh of Egypt is the Lord of the world. You must be out of your mind to dare to say otherwise. If you disobey me, I will throw you into prison," he said. Musa was not frightened by his anger or his threats. Musa threw his cane on the ground, and it turned into a huge snake once more, hoping that by displaying this miracle, the Pharaoh would submit to the truth. This was not to be. "You're obviously a magician," said the Pharaoh. "I will call together all the magicians in the land, and then we'll see who will make better magic." The magicians arrived with many sticks and ropes, which they threw on the ground. The people watching were merely illusioned into seeing them turn to snakes. It was Musa's miracle that made the most impact. As he threw his cane to the floor, once more it turned into a giant snake and swallowed all the sticks and ropes. It was mentioned that the size of the snake was so huge that when it opened its jaws, it touched the ceiling of the Pharaoh's palace. Being mere illusionists, the magicians knew that Musa was not a magician, but truly a prophet of Allah, supported with great miracles. Consequently, they confessed by saying, "We believe in Allah, our Lord, and the Lord of Musa and Harun." The Pharaoh became furious. He said, "Do you want to believe in something before I give you permission to do so?" He threatened to torture them in revenge of their defiance to him. But they did not care. They remained strong and steadfast on their true path. Allah had guided their hearts and enabled them to see the truth. Allah knows best. Wallahu ta'ala a'lamu wa ahkam. Wassalamu alaykum wa rahmatullahi wa barakatuh.

0: All praise is due to Allah, and may Allah raise the rank of our master Muhammad and protect his nation from that which he fears for them. Prophet Ibrahim, Abraham. Prophet Ibrahim, Abraham, peace be upon him, was a prophet and a messenger. He received the revelation from Allah to call the people to worship Allah alone and not to associate partners with him. Prophet Ibrahim was the uncle of Prophet Lut, peace be upon both of them. The people of Prophet Ibrahim were worshipping the stars, sun, and moon. They had idols representing the sun, others representing the moon, and still others representing the stars. Prophet Ibrahim denounced their religion and never worshipped their idols. Once he smashed their idols, this increased their hatred for him. It was narrated that Prophet Ibrahim, peace be upon him, challenged Namrud, the blasphemous ruler of the land, by telling him, "Allah raises the sun from the east. If you are truthful in your claim of godhood, raise the sun from the west." Namrud was shocked. He imprisoned Ibrahim for 7 years. Namrud also starved 2 lions so that they would eat Ibrahim. However, when Namrud sent the starving lions to kill and eat Ibrahim, peace be upon him, instead they licked him and prostrated to him. The people who worshipped idols hated Ibrahim so much that they wanted to burn him alive. For many days they gathered wood, then they started a great fire to burn Prophet Ibrahim. This flaming fire was so great that they could not get close enough to throw in Prophet Ibrahim, peace be upon him. So they hurled him into the fire with a catapult. However, the great fire did not burn Prophet Ibrahim or his clothes. This was a miracle for Prophet Ibrahim, peace be upon him. Although his people witnessed this miracle, they still did not embrace Islam. Only those whose hearts are guided by Allah will be guided to belief by miracles. After this, the tyrant Namrud left Prophet Ibrahim alone. Prophet Ibrahim migrated to the land of Asham, where he married Lady Sarah, the daughter of Harran's king. She had rejected the religion of her people and became Muslim. As for Namrud, Allah afflicted him with a mosquito that entered his head through his nostril. The only way Namrud could ease his pain was by hitting himself on his head. He ordered other people to hit him too. Namrud suffered from this affliction for a long time. He suffered until he died. After his people disbelieved in him, Prophet Ibrahim migrated. He was patient with the hardships involved. He left his land, ruled by the mighty tyrant Namrud, and headed to the land of Asham. Prophet Ibrahim went to Egypt, then to Palestine. He lived in Palestine until Allah ordered him to go to Mecca. Prophet Ibrahim had a son whom he named Ismail. Ismail lived with his mother, Hajar, in Mecca. After Ismail grew up, he helped his father, Prophet Ibrahim, to rebuild the Kaaba. The Kaaba had been demolished by the flood at the time of Prophet Nuh. Allah enabled both Ibrahim and Ismail to rebuild the Kaaba. Ismail used to hand his father the stones used to rebuild the Kaaba. Ibrahim laid down each stone as he stood on the rock known as Maqam Ibrahim. Each time Prophet Ibrahim finished one layer, the rock on which he stood would rise to allow him to lay down more stones for the next layer. This rising of the rock continued until Ibrahim, peace be upon him, finished rebuilding the Kaaba. And Allah knows best.
1: هل تبحث عن مستقبل باهر لأولادك؟ كلية السلامة تشستر هيل تضع أبناءكم على الطريق السليم وتنير دروبهم بالعلم والمعرفة ليؤمنوا مستقبلا باهرا ومزدهرا في حياتهم.
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4: 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The first taste, an attempt to escape the darkness. 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But you're not. You are not beyond help. You do have other options. 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Welcome, dear listeners, to another episode of Breaking Free from Addiction. Today we're joined by Nadine. Nadine, how are you?
5: I'm very well, thank you.
4: Thank you for joining us. And would you like to explain to the dear listeners what you do in your line of work?
5: So I'm a social worker. I'm employed in a crisis setting. We see a lot of clients in a state of what we call psychosocial issues or presentations. It could be related to mental health. It could be related to a medical presentation, and we go from there depending on how we have to approach their recovery.
4: Wonderful. I think it's pertinent to speak about the relationship between mental health and the addictions that we address in this series, because they are so tightly related. So can you explain what a dual diagnosis is in simple terms?
5: Yeah, so with a dual diagnosis, it refers to an individual living with a diagnosed mental health condition. Mm-hmm. So that could be personality disorder, mood disorders, anxiety disorders, psychotic delusional disorders. And then that is co-occurring with a substance use disorder. That could be depressants, stimulants, hallucinogens, any type of prescribed. It could be an illicit substance. It could be a prescribed medication.
4: All right. And how common is it for someone to experience both a mental health condition and a substance use issue at the same time?
5: Yeah, it's definitely not uncommon. Generally, you will find that somebody that's living with a mental health condition also has what we call a drug and alcohol history. So they are relying on some type of substance to either self-medicate or to feel a sense of euphoria, or essentially just to try and regulate themselves. And depending on the substance, that could also trigger a mental health effect. Mm. So a psychosis, depression, it varies depending on the substance.
4: That's fascinating. So it actually can go both ways.
5: Absolutely.
4: I'd never thought about the effect of a medication being a mental health issue.
5: Oh, yeah. Take, for example, opioids, you know, for pain medication. They can be depressants, and they can actually, you know, potentially put them into a period of depression. Mm. It can be long-standing, and usually that would then carry a diagnosis, you know, like benzodiazepines. They can give you a flat effect. Mm. and that could lead into a bout of depression. So it's sometimes it can be a cycle.
4: Fascinating. Have you noticed in your line of work, a growing trend in dual diagnosis cases? And if so, do you have any ideas why that is?
5: So in the setting I work in, it's very hard to determine what's come first, but it's definitely the symptoms and the condition can be similar. So what we call mimicking. Yep. Somebody might have used cannabis, whether they've smoked it in a different form, a joint in any sort of form that it comes in. Mm. And then it's led to a psychosis. So they're hallucinating, there's delusions, they're erratic. Overall, we'd say there's a psychotic episode. So we don't know, is that their baseline or has it been triggered by substance use? Mm. Because that baseline, they might have some sort of schizophrenic diagnosis, some sort of delusional disorder. So when they're coming to us, it's usually I see patients or clients in that type of episode. So it could be an ongoing psychosis. We can't tell at that point if it's organic. Is it the actual a mental health diagnosis or is it an effect of the drug? In that type of setting, it's hard to distinguish one from another because generally you need time to work with the client to understand what their baseline is, what their medical, mental health history, psychiatric history looks like. At the same time, you know, if there is a substance use disorder, you're wanting to know, you know, the frequency of the use of the substance, and that usually sort of mostly psychiatrists, psychologists are able to sort of work with that and come up with some sort of what we call recovery plans, depending on the method of the clinician. But at that stage, it's really difficult to say what came first in that type of setting when somebody's actively in an episode of, let's say, some sort of a psychosis.
4: Of course. I mean, the context of each patient differs, and that's why it's so important to better understand the context before discussing treatment and understanding that these things don't just happen. There are a lot of steps that get a person to that position.
5: The other thing is some mental health conditions can be organic, so it can be, you know, genetic. It can be there, so they're predisposed. It's also environmental. It could be PTSD, so something that we see that in children. Something's happened at a young age. It's manifested. It's left unresolved. And then you can see the effects later on, you know, anxiety, depression, bipolar disorder. Some women, particularly post-birth, may experience postnatal depression.
4: Yes.
5: And that doesn't necessarily mean they've had depression as a child, as an adult, prior to birthing. So, you know, these things can be naturally occurring. Again, sometimes it could happen with medications that have been used. But again, look, it's something that needs to be explored. But definitely some things can be quite organic and you know, schizophrenia. Not too long ago, I was reading a research about, it was a small cohort of adolescent girls, and there's a period where between puberty and those extreme hormonal changes, there was a reaction with what they were saying is brain activity, and that sometimes triggered some sort of schizotypal effect as well. So it could be substance related, it could be organic, naturally occurring.
4: Yeah, of course. You know, when you talk about things like birth, for example, that tells you that even though something might happen very commonly in the human experience, that doesn't negate the fact that it can be traumatic for some people and have physiological effects that are long lasting.
5: Absolutely.
4: Definitely worth noting when you look at the context of someone with a dual diagnosis, what is it that tends to come first? You know, because you spoke about it can happen both ways. A person with mental health can then have a substance issue or, you know, an addiction. And then it can also happen where the use of a certain medication can cause the onset of a mental health condition. What is it that tends to happen more frequently?
5: Again, it's interchangeable, but in my experience, what I've found is emotional dysregulation. So if we're talking about anxiety disorders, mood disorders, so depression, bipolar, it's when, you know, you're going from a really flat affect to an elated mood.
4: Yeah.
5: People tend to self-medicate. So at that stage, is it, you know, are they reaching for that bottle of alcohol? Is it opioids, your benzos? Is it, you know, are they reaching for a joint? I guess it can be a sense of the individual experiencing some sort of mood where they need to remedy themselves, they need to self-medicate, or they just as well want a sense of euphoria. So those are, you know, your hard drugs, your stimulants, ecstasy, MDMA, similar thing, methamphetamines, crystal meth. That gives them a boost of a racing heart, energy, confidence, you know, but then sort of when at the top of that curve is when, you know, they're experiencing that high, but then they're going to have to come down. So then, you know, you're having, once they're withdrawing, that's when the issues come out. And then, you know, you see these behaviors come out that might lead into some sort of as well a psychosis, hallucinating, experiencing delusions. So I'd say one can come before the other, but in my experience, it's from what I can see, it's manifested by the type of a mood that the individual's experiencing.
4: I think you did earlier describe it as a cycle.
5: It is. It's very much a cycle.
4: It's a difficult loop to break once you're in it.
5: Recovery is possible. It is challenging. It requires an integrated approach. So we're talking about a psychiatrist, therapeutic intervention, psychologists, drug and alcohol clinicians, mental health clinicians, social workers, your community, family, definitely patients.
4: Yes. We kind of spoke a little bit off air about how even though what we're dealing with now in this episode is addictions like drug, alcohol, gambling, a lot of people turn to addictions and use substances or resort to certain behaviors in the name of stress relief. So what is the effect of substance use on the mental health of a person?
5: It is a journey. It can be lifelong. If you or a loved one is afflicted with it, it is definitely a trial. It can have mass consequences, not just for the individual, but the families. For instance, a teenager might try weed for the first time.
4: Yep.
5: The actual chemical, the THC in the cannabis, can actually have an effect on brain development and the wiring and our thinking. It can actually impede development. And in terms of the adolescent or the young person, we found it actually, they might experience learning disabilities, have a low IQ, and that could be lifelong. At that point, the damage may have already been done.
4: Wow.
5: So, you know, it's important to know that recovery isn't always possible. It can be, but in those situations, there is. I mean, I'm just surprised with the amount of people that endorse cannabis as, you know, as a relaxant. It is a depressant. It slows you down. You know, you just want to take some time out, but nobody's really thinking of the lifelong, the long-term effects that it definitely has on brain and our neurology.
4: Absolutely. I mean, if you think of the way that it's portrayed a lot is that it's the quote-unquote low-risk drug.
5: Yes.
4: You know, the one with the least consequences.
5: Yes.
4: But you're saying that exposure to it can cause lifelong effects.
5: Absolutely.
4: Is that just even a little exposure?
5: It can be from the first, it can be life-altering. Just trying that drug for the first time. In my experience, I've seen people take drugs for the first time, then depending on the substance, I've actually OD'd. And it's been the consequences have been disastrous, really upsetting, particularly for their families. You just hope that people, you want them to be aware, you want them to be educated, you want them to foster that discussion with one another.
4: Of course, and not shying away from it because, you know, the societal message about these substances is that they're taboo. Not shying away from discussing them anyways because we have to face the reality that these things do happen and people do need help. And if we continue to push the message that we don't speak about these things, people are never going to seek help for these things.
5: Absolutely.
4: And related to that, because you were saying that even mild exposure to a substance like cannabis can cause lifelong effects. Now, in saying that, would the risk, of course, would increase the more you increase your exposure to it.
5: Absolutely.
4: So stopping as soon as you can would then lower the risks that come with the consequences of that substance.
5: Absolutely. We know cannabis, it can trigger psychosis. You can have a drug-induced psychosis that can have a mass effect, and you find that that can manifest into as well symptoms of a mental health condition.
4: Of course.
5: That's then you're trying to label it as, is it a delusional? Is it a paranoid disorder, or is it actual substance?
4: Yeah, I was going to say, I've heard from, you know, fictional sources that that people experience really overwhelming sense of paranoia. Is that the case?
5: Yes, they can definitely.
4: It scares them.
5: It is. It's scary, and they think that the common theme is that somebody is out to get them.
4: Mm, that is scary.
5: They're hearing things, so what we call auditory hallucinations, visual.
4: It starts to mimic almost symptoms of a mental health disorder.
5: It certainly does. The symptoms mask each other. So at that stage, like I said, in the crisis setting, it's hard to sort of pull it apart then and there. Like you're needing whole, like I said, an integrated approach over a period of time to get a diagnosis and
4: definitely
5: actually see, you know, what's coming before the other.
4: Yeah, when you were listing the team that would need to be involved to deal with people with a dual diagnosis, I was thinking that's a lot of people, but it makes sense because, like you said, it's so nuanced. You know, the person could be in this situation or that, and it does take a seasoned professional to unmask what's truly going on. Absolutely. Now, how can someone tell if they themselves or someone that they care about might be dealing with a dual diagnosis situation rather than just one issue or the other?
5: So again, the effects of either, they could be blended.
4: Yeah, absolutely. We said needs a professional, but is there any guidance that you could give us?
5: Yeah, I mean, look, some symptoms are quite visible. So obviously if you're having or you see, you know, somebody that's close to you experiencing delusions, paranoia, bizarre behavior, they're erratic, you definitely know something's going on there. Can you tell if it's triggered, if it's all of a sudden it's just happened, or is it triggered by some sort of substance use? Who knows? But you definitely know at that point there's something probably going on.
4: Yep.
5: Obviously some effects of substances. So, you know, again, like your stimulants, depending on the method of the drug, there's some that are absorbed a lot more quicker than the body. So, you know, IVs, intravenous drugs and methods, you know, there'll be physiological signs on the body, but also you'll see their behaviours. Again, they might be irritable, sudden bursts of anger, erratic. You might notice personality changes as well. So those are the things to watch out for. Again, some mood disorders, depression, anxiety. With anxiety, you might find that somebody is frequently in a heightened state, they're frequently having panic attacks, they're irritable, fidgety. With depression, you might observe a flat effect. So, you know, you can see someone that's visibly withdrawn. Overall, there's a sadness, despair. Mm-hmm. They're no longer engaged in things that they once upon a time found interests in.
4: Yeah.
5: So those are typically the symptoms that we look out for. We ask, you know, families, carers, spouses, parents to look out for these things. We don't have the privilege of observing clients from their presentation to their treatment journey, their recovery, because of the, you know, we work in a crisis setting. So all of this, we hope, is acknowledging the community. You know, it's being able to engage with your GP, establish whether it's a mental health plan at the same time, having access or knowing of services that might be able to support. So, you know, your hotlines, they might be able to direct you to services that are close by.
4: No, that must be very difficult. I mean, only really seeing them when they're in that, you said state, in their presentation.
5: Yes, yes.
4: And then never really knowing what happens after must be its own challenge.
5: It is, because you can't force anybody to eat the advice, right? So you can encourage, you can try and provide education, be visible about it. So these are the consequences. This is what it looks like if left untreated. And you're hoping that they have family. You're hoping that they have solid family, because generally speaking, which is quite sad, is that somebody alone dealing with this, the only way I can explain it is it's a deep hole that you try and climb out of, but when you don't have the support, you don't have the resources, you don't have the financial means, you don't have the access, and you're lost to follow-up, the consequences are dire.
4: Yeah, of course.
5: Yeah.
4: We know this, you know, our mental health, ask anyone, their mental health improves when they're in and amongst community that care about them and that they're able to also reciprocate that care for. The benefits on your mental health are astounding. So I want to ask, and I'm maybe going on a different tangent now, but because you brought it up, if that person is in a situation where they don't have a solid support system in their personal life, what do they do in that situation?
5: There's different services that they can access. Mm-hmm. It's all about consent and willingness.
4: Yes.
5: So if they're wanting to change, there's definitely services out there.
4: Absolutely. I think that's such a great takeaway.
5: Yeah.
4: Is that if you want to
5: yes.
4: change your life,
5: yes.
4: if you want a different path, if you want to get out of that hole, You will find a way.
5: You will find a way.
4: Yeah.
5: You will find a way. It's not, I mean, we acknowledge it's not easy.
4: No.
5: It definitely isn't.
4: But it starts with you wanting to.
5: Well, that's it. That's yeah. it. It's the that's willingness. It. Yeah.
4: Do you know of any services that you can mention?
5: I guess I would start off by saying nationwide, you can always go to your GP, even if it's just you're starting to notice a change in your mood, the way you think, the way, you know, you're withdrawn, your relationships, you're shying away from the people that you once upon a time were close to.
4: Yep.
5: There's nothing wrong with having a chat to your GP, finding out. He might be your first line of treatment. If not, he or she, sorry, I should say. If not, there's nothing wrong with creating a mental health plan, going and sourcing a clinician that's actually going to challenge you. So not just going in for, you know, what we say, talk therapy, which is great. It lets people the opportunity to express themselves, to be heard, for the clinician to validate them. That's what we call, you know, general supportive counseling 101. That's what we do in the crisis setting. And it's also trauma informed, right? But, you know, this day and age, what I'm noticing is, and I'm pretty sure they're great, but I'm finding these therapists on social media that I'm pretty sure it's, you know, a therapeutic intervention, but, you know, that are talking about mental health and the effects of mental health and PTSD. But then you want to go to somebody who's qualified, who's quite seasoned, who's got, you know, not somebody that you've seen online that's promoting themselves.
4: Absolutely. You know, and what I notice is that, and I'm sure that it's made maybe with good intention.
5: Yes.
4: You know, this type of content where they do talk about PTSD and mood disorders and the like. And it's probably made from a place of advocating and bringing awareness to these topics.
5: Yes.
4: But then what you see is that a lot of people then start to self-diagnose instead of seeking professional help. And then it causes that hysteria.
5: Correct. Yeah.
4: You know, suddenly so many people have mood disorders and so many people have this mental health issue.
5: The amount of people I've heard that told me I've got ADHD. Yeah. I'm like, okay. I mean, there's a whole heap of systems in place, research-based assessments to get to that diagnosis. I'm pretty sure, you know, these definitely, it's good advocacy. It's bringing awareness to mental health overall, mood. It's now sort of, it's acknowledging that the body is also includes mental health. It's not just a physiological, you know, biomedical situation. It's now encompasses the psychology.
4: Which is important.
5: Absolutely.
4: Yeah. I do have a question that has been playing on my mind. You brought up the long-term effects of even mild exposure to cannabis, for example, and there are other drugs that I'm sure also stay in the system or have long-term effects. I remember learning that some drugs are fat soluble and so they stay in your system for a very long time. What kind of effects does that have on the person? You know, what can you see are the symptoms that present in the long term?
5: I mean, look, I wouldn't know. Sorry, I wouldn't be able to tell you sort of behind the chemistry of the different type of substances. But I mean, we do know that with, take for example, alcohol. So frequent alcohol use can actually not just have an effect on mental health. It could be also the overall neurology and brain functioning. So can lead to memory loss, impairment, impaired judgment, a lack of insight. Overall as well, it could have an effect on our liver. And we see that quite a bit. Most of these conditions are not reversible. So
4: do they cause chronic conditions?
5: Absolutely. Absolutely. And forevermore, you're finding that what we've observed is that there's an ongoing treatment, but at this stage, is it preventative or is it just maintenance? Are they trying just to manage? But there's one condition called Korsakoff. So it's impaired thinking or, you know, a cognitive impairment on background of frequent alcohol use. And we tend to see that with, I wouldn't say the an older population of men, but, you know, 50, 60. So while they are, you know, older, they're not that old to suggest that it is a dementia or it is some sort of dementia-related disease. You know, can we label it as Alzheimer's? Mm. Probably not, but it's because of the effects of the alcohol on the brain and the functioning.
4: That is concerning. Mm. In terms of treating a dual diagnosis, is each diagnosis treated separately Or is it that you deal with the person holistically and so everything is treated at once?
5: Definitely, it's a holistic approach. As we mentioned before, it's usually, depending on the type of setting, again, it's led by psychiatrists, mental health nurses, drug and alcohol clinicians, social workers. It could be any other clinicians that are also involved in the recovery of the client. And they're working simultaneously to sort of come up with a plan to, address those issues, because there has to be some sort of monitoring of the conditions, the medications, mm-hmm. and whether, there's symptoms that need to be managed as well. So overall, you do need that combined approach so you're supported in your decision as well in terms of the treatment. Take, for example, you know, somebody that's had acute alcohol intoxication is needing Valium to help with the withdrawal. Generally, that needs to be monitored by doctors or the nurses. So that requires support from the different disciplines. In conjunction with medication management, mood stabilizers for bipolar disorder, to stabilize the moods from, you know, to help going from one extreme to the other, yes. Right? Antipsychotics to lower the risk of having the episodes. I wouldn't say sedating, but calming the individual.
4: Yep.
5: Antidepressants to improve the mood. So all of these need to be observed by, say, psychiatrists, or, you know, it could be the GP that's monitoring this, and also in conjunction with a therapist. So, you know, it could be a psychotherapist in the community, a psychologist, a social worker trained in mental health, a nurse trained in mental health. That could, depending on the patient and the disorder, their mental health history, they'll come up with the therapy that they think that would be best to address the client's needs. And usually, you know, it could be a combination of, you know, your talk therapy, CBT, DBT. There's other type of therapies as well. It depends on, we won't get into that. Don't want to sort of complicate it for our listeners, but it's best probably to talk to somebody who's quite seasoned that might be able to challenge you.
4: What do you mean by challenge you?
5: So I guess challenge your thoughts, okay. Right? So this is what we, in CBT, right, reframing the way that we think.
4: Mm.
5: If a stimulus is bothering us, there's something, right?
4: Right.
5: How do we change how we feel towards it? Obviously, look, it's not as simple as that saying, oh, I'm just going to shut down my feelings, the way I think about whatever it is, right?
4: Yep.
5: It takes, you know, there's really like amazing psychologists, psychotherapists in the community that can really challenge the client in terms of how they can develop ways or come up with, goals or to reframe the way they think about this situation or this person or what's happened. We don't want to get too technical, but it all depends, honestly, on the clinician. And I encourage people that if you don't find that you're building rapport and you're just going in and you don't feel that there's any benefit, you're not locked into a contract. You're not, you know, and I know it's not something that you want to do, go shopping for a therapist or anything like that, but usually, you know, the word of mouth, you know, speaking to your GP, knowing, you know, who does he or she refer to, that type of relationship, you know, with your therapist can actually foster a good
4: relationship.
5: Yeah, a good relationship that can actually be beneficial to your recovery.
4: Yeah, definitely. It is important to make sure that you feel seen and heard and understood because some therapists or mental health professionals might be more catered to a certain type of client. So you just need to find someone who's a good fit for you and who understands you and who you feel comfortable with as well. All of that factors in. And yes, it might take a few tries, but that doesn't mean to give up. And sometimes even just people within your community seeking out a sheikh who, you know, has dealt with these sorts of issues and can give you the advice from the Islamic lens as well can be beneficial. And so I guess I'd like to know, what is the role of community or family and friends in supporting someone with a dual diagnosis?
5: I'd definitely say support. Bear patience. This is a trial. Your reaction will determine how that person will respond, essentially how it will play out. So whether it's a you know, it's manifested, whether it's some sort of a mental health disorder or the substance use, okay?
4: Yeah.
5: Admonishing the person, you know, being angry, kicking them out, that's only going to worsen the situation.
4: That's right.
5: That's only going to create a barrier.
4: Pushing them further into the issue.
5: That's it.
4: Yeah.
5: They're pretty much isolated. They're probably already embarrassed.
4: Yeah.
5: It's just having the patience to acknowledge, you know, that's the first start. Acknowledging, yes, there's something going on.
4: Yeah.
5: The solution may not be readily available, but what are we doing right now to keep the individual safe?
4: That's right.
5: What are we doing? What do we have on hand that we can access right now to manage a symptom, or where can I get help right now? So there are definitely services about. So namely, you know, you've got the ED. It would be, you know, if somebody's, you're noticing they are totally out of touch, you know, there's no delusional. The first step would be to call an ambulance. You know, they'll come, they'll assess, they'll, you know, it's most likely that they'll have to go to, you know, to the emergency department, probably get some sort of a mental health assessment, you know, and at that point they're, you know, determining, is the client safe, or are they, you know, a threat to themselves or others, and where to from here. Depending on, you know, the client and how they've responded to treatment, that they might be either discharged with community follow-ups, but also what we're hoping, and in my discussions with, you know, families, carers, partners, is that safety planning, how do you keep yourself safe, the person safe, what resources are available to you, who can you call, you know, who can support you outside of this unity as well right now. There's also the mental health line, so that's statewide. It's a triage and assessment service. The person themselves or family, carer, spouse can contact the service and get some advice as well.
4: Mm.
5: Some things are pretty clear that need to happen. So example, worst case scenario, somebody's imminently in a psychosis. Sometimes police, ambulance are called.
4: Yep.
5: Sometimes what we say is they're detained under the Mental Health Act, and it only differs between which agency takes them, whether it's, you know, the ambulance or the police service, and they actually need to be assessed by a mental health clinician for the schedule to be lifted. So what that means is that they're detained in this facility until a mental health professional can determine that the schedule can be lifted. They're considered probably low risk, and then they, at that point, you know, there'll be other clinicians that might need to see the client. They determine a safety plan, and then the client can be discharged.
4: I think I'll end with this question. Have people fully recovered from both conditions, and what does that recovery look like in the long term? You know, is there going to be that constant follow-up? Do they constantly need to check in with their integrated staff who were supporting them? What does it look like? And is there a possible full recovery from this diagnosis?
5: Yeah. Recovery is possible, very likely. Again, like we said, challenging. It can be lifelong. So it could mean that, you know, you're seeing, and it could be beneficial seeing a therapist, you know, over a long period of time. It could mean that you also access services. For example, there's actually, you know, there's, again, having resources and means allows the individual to access services that may not be accessed by somebody that's, you know, at a disadvantage, socioeconomic disadvantage. Yep. So somebody might access a private psychiatric hospital where they can get all these therapies. So you've got the psychiatrist, you've got drug and alcohol services, and you've got therapeutic intervention. So, and then you've got group sessions. So Alcoholics Anonymous, women experiencing postnatal depression, circle of security, doing all that sort of thing. So, you know, generally having these facilities, resources on hand, you know, it could be something that people tend to, when they feel that they might be relapsing, something that they will reach out to. But it does take
4: work.
5: And I guess it's knowing when you need to reach out, or family recognizing the signs and being able to support you expressing current issues that you're experiencing, and as well supporting you to access these services.
4: Absolutely. Yeah. Thank you so much for the advice that you shared today. And I'm sure that if anyone, you know, recognizes themselves in our discussion today, they'll reach out to the services and try and get the support that they need. And understanding that the best time is now and not to delay. The earlier you intervene, the lower risk there is to you and to your loved ones as well that are impacted by the situation. So thank you so much, Nadine, for joining us.
5: You're very welcome.
4: And take care.
5: Thank you.
3: 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Do you wish we spoke about something different? Let us know your feedback. 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
1: Bismillahir Rahmanir Rahim. 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Wa ba'd. We start with the name of Allah, the merciful to the believers and non-believers in this world, and the one exclusively merciful to the believers in the hereafter. We praise Him and thank Him for all the blessings He endowed upon us without Him being obligated to do so. We ask Him to raise the rank of our Master Muhammad, the final and the choicest Prophet, and to protect His Muslim followers from whatever He feared for them. Thereafter, هذا هو الدرس السادس عشر من سلسلة السير للخير بعنوان عباد الرحمن قولا وفعلا عذاب جهنم الجزء الثاني Slaves of Ar-Rahman. 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So in our previous lesson, we mentioned from among the 11 praiseworthy descriptions of the slaves of Ar-Rahman, the fourth, revealed in the two verses 65 and 66 of Al-Furqan, that mean, and those who say, O our Lord, avert from us the torture of hell. Indeed, its torture is ever adhering. Indeed, it is evil as a settlement and residence. So how bad of a place to settle and reside in is Jahannam. فَهُمْ مَعَ طَاعَتِهِمْ مُشْفِقُونَ خَائِفُونَ وَجِلُونَ مِنْ عَذَابِ اللَّهِ يَقُولُونَ ذَلِكَ عَنْ عِلْمٍ فِي سُجُودِهِمْ وَقِيَامِهِمْ.

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2: بسم الله الرحمن الرحيم. الحمد لله رب العالمين، وصلى الله وسلم على سيدنا محمد سيد الأولين والآخرين، وعلى جميع إخوانه من النبيين والمرسلين، وآل كل وصحب كل ومن تبعهم بإحسان إلى يوم الدين. All praise is due to Allah, and may Allah raise the rank of Prophet Muhammad sallallahu alayhi wa sallam and protect his nation from that which he fears for them. Dear brothers and sisters in Islam, let us first have the proper intention in our hearts to attend the lesson for the obedience of Allah subhanahu wa ta'ala. The scholars of Islam mentioned in their books that it is a personal obligation upon every accountable person to know 13 attributes of Allah subhanahu wa ta'ala. They are al-wujud, existence, al-qidam, eternity, al-mukhalafatu lil-hawadith, non-resemblance to the creations, al-wahdaniyya, oneness, al-qiyamu bi-nafsih, non-neediness of others, al-baqa, everlastingness, al-qudra, power, al-irada, will, al-haya, life, al-ilm, knowledge, al-kalam, a speech, as-sama', hearing, al-basar, seeing. And they mention that it is impossible to attribute to Allah subhanahu wa ta'ala what is opposite to any of these attributes. And since these 13 attributes of Allah were mentioned repeatedly in the religious texts, the scholars of Islam said, knowing these 13 attributes is a personal obligation. Meaning that every Muslim who is sane and pubescent must know about these 13 attributes. It doesn't mean that one has to memorize them off by heart, to memorize the terminologies. For instance, if you ask him, count the 13 attributes of Allah, he would say them quickly without missing any one of them. He doesn't have to memorize the terminologies of these 13 attributes. However, if he believes and knows that Allah is attributed with power, will, and the meaning of them, that nothing happens except by the will of Allah, Allah knows about everything, Allah sees everything, Allah hears everything, and so on. So he believes the proper belief about Allah subhanahu wa ta'ala, inside his heart, the meaning of these 13 attributes is there. But if you ask him to list them for you, he might not be able to list them for you without missing any of them, then this person is not sinful. So when the scholar said it is a personal obligation upon every accountable Muslim to know these 13 attributes, meaning to believe in them, to have the correct belief in his heart about Allah subhanahu wa ta'ala regarding these 13 attributes. The scholars of Islam said that the attributes of Allah subhanahu wa ta'ala are uncountable. However, these 13 attributes, one must know about them. The first one is al-wujud, existence. One must believe that Allah subhanahu wa ta'ala exists, and that his existence is without a beginning and without an end. So the existence of Allah subhanahu wa ta'ala did not happen by the creating of others. Our existence happened by the creating of Allah subhanahu wa ta'ala. Allah created us, so we are existent. We existed because Allah created us. But Allah is the creator. His existence is without a beginning. Allah is not created. And the scholars of Islam mentioned that the origin that the Islamic belief is based on is to know Allah and to know His Messenger. To know Allah subhanahu wa ta'ala means to know about the attributes of Allah subhanahu wa ta'ala that befit Him, to know about what is impossible to be attributed to Allah subhanahu wa ta'ala, and to know about what is possible to be attributed to Allah subhanahu wa ta'ala. Knowing about the Messenger of Allah means to know about what befits, the attributes that befit the Prophet, like truthfulness, trustworthiness, honesty, and so on. And to know about the attributes that do not befit the prophets, such as lying, stealing, and so on, and to know about the attributes that could be attributed to the prophets. Even there are types of diseases that one must know that they are impossible to happen to the prophets, like the leprosy. You know that disease, it makes white spots on one's body and it's ugly. And people would stay away from the one who has that disease, who got this disease, which is leprosy, with the white spots on his body. Prophets do not get inflicted with that type of disease. However, they might get sick, but not with diseases that make people repel away from them. This doesn't happen to the prophets. Once the Prophet sallallahu alaihi wasallam was complaining from a strong pain in his stomach, one of the companions said to him, "O Messenger of Allah, you are experiencing a great pain." And the Prophet sallallahu alaihi wasallam said, "Yes, twice as you experience." Then the companion said to the Prophet, Is it because you're going to be rewarded twice? And the Prophet said yes. So the Prophets, amongst the human beings, were inflicted with more calamities than others, in diseases, in losing the money, in being harmed by the tribes. But there are some diseases, like this one, the leprosy, the Prophets won't be inflicted with that type of disease. A disease that would, like the gangrene, where the worms start coming out of the body. This doesn't happen to the Prophets as well. That's why it's not true that Prophet Ayyub alayhi salam was sick to an extent that worms started coming out of his body. And they say, some people, they add to the fabrication. Now, this is not true. This is a fabrication. They add an extra thing and they say that whenever a worm used to fall off his body, he used to bring it back on his body and say to it, "Oh, blessed, oh, created, eat the sustenance that Allah provided you with." That's an absolute fabrication. Prophets won't be inflicted with diseases like this. Just imagine, would you sit with someone that worms are coming out of his body? You won't do this. You would stay away from him. And that Prophet is sent by Allah subhanahu wa ta'ala to deliver a message, to propagate the message of Islam to people. And Allah is the most wise. Allah won't send someone who is dumb, someone who is stupid, someone who is not intelligent, someone who is inflicted with diseases that would make people repel away from him. Allah is the most wise. Just imagine if you have a big company, for instance, and you want to open a branch in another country, and you want to send a representative of this country to that country to talk. It's like PR, to talk to people and try to convince them to deal with this company. Whom you would send to that country? The one who doesn't know how to speak? The one who is unable to elaborate and explain to people? No. You would send the most smartest in your company, the one who is the most appealing, who can most convincing. You would send that one. And Allah is the most wise. Allah won't send one as a prophet and he's dumb and people won't accept from him. No. So the most important thing in the matters of aqidah is to know about Allah and His Messenger. To know about Allah, as we mentioned, you need to know about the attributes of Allah subhanahu wa ta'ala that befit Him. The attributes of Allah. And the attributes of Allah, they all befitting to Allah subhanahu wa ta'ala. You need to know about them. These attributes befit Allah subhanahu wa ta'ala. And it's impossible to attribute the opposite to Allah subhanahu wa ta'ala. For instance, when you say the existence, Allah is attributed with existence, meaning Allah is existent, without a beginning, without an end. Now, what's the opposite of existence? Is annihilation, the non-existence. It's impossible for Allah to be attributed with non-existence. That's why Allah subhanahu wa ta'ala exists eternally without a beginning, and Allah will never annihilate or perish, will never end. So Allah subhanahu wa ta'ala is the creator. Because if Allah subhanahu wa ta'ala has a beginning, that means there is one who created Allah, and Allah won't be the creator then, would be a creation. But since Muslims believe that Allah is the creator, they believe at the same time that the existence of Allah is without a beginning and without an end. So that's the belief of Muslims. The second attribute is Al-Qidam, eternity. Now Al-Qidam, when attributed to Allah subhanahu wa ta'ala, meaning the no beginning. It means the no beginning. And Al-Qidam here means that Allah's existence is without a beginning. So when you say Allah is Al-Qadim, you mean the eternal, the one whose existence is without a beginning. However, you might use the same term, Al-Qadim, when referring to a creation. And here you don't mean the one whose existence is without a beginning. No, you would mean the one that is very ancient or old. Time lapsed on him. Allah subhanahu wa ta'ala said, وَالْقَمَرَ قَدَّرْنَاهُ مَنَازِلَ حَتَّى عَادَكَ الْعُرُجُونِ الْقَدِيمِ. You know the phases of the moon. At the beginning of the month, you'll see the crescent, which is very thin. It's like an arc, very thin. Then it becomes bigger and bigger and bigger. In the middle of the month, it's full moon. Then it becomes smaller and smaller and smaller. Towards the end of the month, it goes back as a crescent. Allah subhanahu wa ta'ala said, وَالْقَمَرَ قَدَّرْنَاهُ مَنَازِلًا. There are phases for the moon. حَتَّى عَادَكَ الْعُرْجُونِ الْقَدِيمِ. Al-Urjun is the arc shape. Al-Qadim, what's the meaning of Al-Qadim here? Meaning the old one. So Al-Qadim, when referring to a creation, it means old, ancient. The one that time lapsed on it. But Al-Qadim, when referring to Allah subhanahu wa ta'ala, it means the one whose existence is without a beginning. Now here you would realize that sometimes we might use the same terminology when referring to Allah and when referring to the creation. It's just the terminology, but the meaning is different. For instance, when you say Allah alim, Allah is knowledgeable. And you might say Al-Imam al-Shafi'i alim, Al-Imam al-Shafi'i is knowledgeable. But when you say about Imam al-Shafi'i, he's alim, you mean he is knowledgeable with the knowledge that Allah subhanahu wa ta'ala created in him. And his knowledge has a beginning. His knowledge changed a long time. His knowledge increases and decreases. But when you say Allah alim, knowledgeable, you mean Allah knows everything. And his knowledge is without a beginning and without an end, it doesn't increase or decrease or change. So sometimes you might use the same terminology when referring to Allah and when you refer to the creations, but the meaning will be different. I would say, أنا موجود, meaning I'm existent. And you say, Allah موجود, Allah is existent. So I use the same terminology, but the meaning is different. When you say Allah mawjood, Allah is existent, but here it means Allah's existence is without a beginning, without an end, without being attributed with a soul or a body, and so on. But when I say I exist, my existence is with a beginning, with an end, with a soul and body. So it's different. The terminology is one, the same, but the meaning is different. So Al-Qidam, when you say Allah is Al-Qadim, you mean Allah is without a beginning. But when you say that house is qadim, In English, what does it mean? It's old. That's an old house. In Arabic, if you want to say an old house, you say bayt qadim. Even the scholars, like the author of the book Al-Qamus, which is Arabic dictionary, that was a great scholar, Al-Fayrouz Abadi. He authored that book, very important book, Arabic dictionary. He said the pyramids are ancient buildings in Egypt. So he used the term azali and qadim. But that term azali, which means qadim, same, in what context he used the in the context that means old, ancient. But when one uses that same terminology when referring to Allah, by saying Allah azali, Allah qadim, what's the meaning of it? Allah's existence is without a beginning. That's the meaning of it. The proof that Allah subhanahu wa ta'ala is eternal without a beginning is very simple. We say, had Allah subhanahu wa ta'ala not been eternal, He would have a beginning. And to have a beginning, that means He's in need to the one who created Him. And to be in need to others, this is a sign of weakness. And the one who is weak cannot be God. And those who say that Allah subhanahu wa ta'ala has a beginning, meaning according to them, another God created Him, the saying will lead to either one of two things. The first thing, turning around in a circle, as if, for instance, listen to this, you need to comprehend that. The scholars of Islam said, had Allah subhanahu wa ta'ala had a beginning to His existence, that entails one of two things. Either to believe, which is impossible, in the circle, like when they say, X is created by Y, and Y is created by Z, and Z is created by X. See that circle? Now, they say X is created by Y. So for X to exist, Y must exist first. Then they say Y is created by Z. So for Y to exist, Z must exist first. Then they say Z is created by X. They go back to X. So for Z to exist, X first must exist. But X won't exist until Y is existent. And Y won't exist until Z is existent. Z won't exist until X is existent. So they're going to keep turning around in a circle, and that's impossible. They won't end up resting on something. That's called a dawr. So the scholar said, had Allah had a beginning that will lead to this, or they might say, no, it's not like this. There was God before Allah, and that God created Allah. Then they say, and that God before Him was created by another God. And that God before Him was created by another God. That will lead to what? To that series they believing which will have no end. Because to say that God is created by another God, and that God is created by another God, and that is created by another God, that will lead to no end. And that belief will lead to denying the existence of Allah subhanahu wa ta'ala. Because the no end doesn't end. Why they call it no end? Because it doesn't end. So that means, according to them, Allah won't exist until that God before Him who created Him exists. But that won't exist until the one before Him exists. And that one before Him doesn't exist until the one before Him exists. And so on, till no end. That series they believe in will end up in denying the existence of Allah subhanahu wa ta'ala. Because finishing the one that doesn't end is impossible. And that means the existence of Allah relies on the existence of the one before Him. And the existence of the one before Him relies on the existence of the one before Him. And so on. I'll give you one example the scholars of Islam gave, which is very nice. That would clarify this point. Maybe for the first time when you hear this proof, you try to understand it. But to make it simple, the scholars of Islam said, if I say to you, I want to give you one dirham, or dinar, let us say. You know the dirham? Coin made of silver. So a silver coin they used to deal with in the past. I will give you one dirham, that coin made of silver. But I won't give it to you until I give that person one dirham. So you would say to me, okay, give him one dirham, so he can give me one dirham now. Then I say, no, but I won't give that person one dirham until I give that one a dirham. Then you trace it. It has no end. Now, what do you end up getting from me? Nothing. Or I might say to you, look, I will give you $1 million, for instance. Oh, you feel very excited about $1 million. Can buy a house, buy a shop. That's it, you're relaxed. But I say to you, but I won't give you that $1 million before I give you a different $1 million before. Then I won't give you that $1 million before until I give you $1 million before as well. And I won't give you that one before I give you another one, and so on, till no end. What are you going to end up getting? Nothing. So if those people believe that God was created by another God, and that God was created by another God before Him, and that God was created by another God before Him, and so on, till no end, that will mean that God doesn't exist. Because God won't exist according to them unless the one before Him exists. And that one before Him doesn't exist until the one before Him exists, and so on till no end. What would that mean? That would mean that Allah will never exist. That's why it's impossible to believe that Allah has a beginning. That's why the scholars of Islam said, one must know about the eternity of Allah subhanahu wa ta'ala. And that means Allah's existence is without a beginning and without an end. The Prophet sallallahu alayhi wa sallam said in the hadith, كَانَ اللَّهُ وَلَمْ يَكُنْ شَيْءٌ غَيْرُهُ, meaning in eternity Allah exists. and no one else existed. So in eternity, Allah subhanahu wa ta'ala was the only existent. Because all the creations were created at that point in time. Allah created them. So they're not eternal, they have a beginning. There is a beginning to their existence, but Allah's existence is without a beginning. Also, Allah Ta'ala said, هُوَ الْأَوَّلِ. Allah is the only one who is eternal. That's the meaning of it. Allah is the only one who is eternal without a beginning. So everything other than Allah and His attributes are creations of Allah Subhanahu Wa Ta'ala. From the throne to hellfire, everything in the skies, everything on earth, all created by Allah subhanahu wa ta'ala. The Prophet sallallahu alayhi wa sallam said in the hadith, Allahumma anta maliku kulli shay', you are the creator of everything, you are the owner of everything. And we say in Al-Fatiha at the beginning, Alhamdulillahi Rabbil Alameen. Rabbil Alameen meaning the owner of the worlds. Because Allah is the creator of the worlds. Allah created everything. So the world is created by Allah subhanahu wa ta'ala. The world is created by Allah subhanahu wa ta'ala. It has a beginning. Unfortunately, some philosophers in the past claimed that the upper world, the skies, and what is in them have no beginning. So they denied the fact that Allah is the creator of the skies and everything in them. They said, these philosophers, and they are blasphemers, they said the upper world is eternal, meaning the skies and everything in them have no beginning. And that's blasphemous. Some others said that the kind of the world is eternal and the individuals are created. What do they mean by this? They mean by this, the type of angel is eternal without a beginning. However, the individuals amongst angels are created. They mean humanity is eternal, however human beings are created. Now there is no sane person who would say something like this. Because where does humanity exist? Where does it exist? In walls, trees, rivers, mountains, oceans, says, where does humanity exist? Human beings. Would you see humanity outside human beings? You won't. So how would humanity that does not exist except in humans could be eternal, and at the same time those humans that humanity does not exist except in them are created? There is no sane person who would say something like this. But you know why they call them philosophers? They come with weird things. They come with weird things. They say to you something that you don't understand sometimes. And some people might say, I don't know what is he saying. Saying things. They say things that do not make sense. When some said that the upper world is eternal, but the lower world is created, why are you saying that the upper world is eternal and the lower world is created? What makes the upper world eternal and the lower world created? When they said that the type of creations is eternal, but the individuals are created, doesn't make sense. Because that type does not exist except in these individuals. How could that type be eternal and these individuals that top does not exist except in them, be created. That doesn't make sense. Unfortunately, some of the so-called Muslim scholars in the past who went astray, misguided, followed these philosophers in what they said. One of them is a well-known person that some people up to now are his advocates. They promote him as Shaykh al-Islam. They promote him as a great scholar, but he was a philosopher because he followed the philosophers in what they said. That person is Ibn Taymiyyah. Now the extremists and those who are misguided, they adore Ibn Taymiyyah, they adore him to an extent that they consider him as very, very, very knowledgeable, and they give him a rank above Imam Shafi'i, Abu Hanifa, Malik, and Ahmad, and the rest of the great scholars. They say Ibn Taymiyyah said. You tell him Imam Shafi'i said, Imam Abu Hanifa said, you say no, Ibn Taymiyyah said. So they don't see except Ibn Taymiyyah. Ibn Taymiyyah is the one who said, as the philosophers, that the kind of the world is eternal and the individuals are created. So he followed the steps of the philosophers. He's not Shaykh al-Islam. He's one of the philosophers in the past. Why are you making him Shaykh al-Islam? Ibn Taymiyyah is the one who attributed to Allah subhanahu wa ta'ala the limbs and the organs

ta'ala from all the attributes that do not befit Allah subhanahu wa ta'ala, that are opposite to the attributes that we are mentioning now. So when we say Allah is the only one who is eternal, and this is the meaning of al-qidam, the one who believes in the opposite commits blasphemy. The one who believes that the world is without a beginning as well, that means he denied the fact that Allah is the creator of the world, and that means this person is a blasphemer. Also, amongst the attributes of Allah subhanahu wa ta'ala is al-baqa, everlastingness. One must believe in this attribute, that Allah subhanahu wa ta'ala is attributed with everlastingness. And that means Allah does not annihilate or perish, does not end. Because the one who has no beginning to his existence must have no end to his existence. Because the one that annihilates, finishes, ends, then he won't be attributed with eternity. And since we mentioned the proof that Allah subhanahu wa ta'ala is eternal without a beginning, that will mean that Allah is everlasting without an end. So Allah subhanahu wa ta'ala is attributed with everlastingness, and that means Allah's existence does not end. Now a person may ask, listen to this carefully. He might say, what about paradise and hellfire? They will not end. So paradise is everlasting, won't end. Hellfire is everlasting, won't end. We say that the everlastingness of paradise and hellfire is due to the will of Allah subhanahu wa ta'ala for them to last forever. Had Allah subhanahu wa ta'ala not will for them to remain forever, they would have perished. But Allah willed for paradise to remain forever. Allah willed for hellfire to remain forever. That's why they are remaining forever. Muslims in paradise, they will dwell paradise and they will be there enjoying forever. Their life in paradise will never finish. The non-believers will be getting tortured in hellfire forever as well, and their life will never finish. Allah Ta'ala said, "La yamutu fiha wa la yahya," meaning the non-believer doesn't die when he's in hellfire, so he can have a rest from the torture, and he doesn't live a life where he is relaxed and comfortable. That's the meaning of it. So they will not die. Also, it's mentioned in the hadith that on the day for judgment, the death will be brought in a shape of a ram. You know the ram, that shape? The death will be brought in the shape of a ram, will be placed between hellfire and paradise, then it will be slaughtered. Then an angel will call, "O people of paradise, no death. O people of hellfire, no death." That means people of paradise will never die, people of hellfire will never die. So paradise will not perish, hellfire will not perish. This is because Allah willed for them not to perish. But Allah subhanahu wa ta'ala is attributed with everlastingness because Allah deserves to be attributed with that attribute since He is the Creator. Paradise is everlasting because Allah

0: Allah willed for it to be everlasting. Hellfire is everlasting because Allah willed for it to be everlasting. However, Allah is everlasting because Allah deserves this attribute. Allah subhanahu wa ta'ala said in the Quran, كُلُّ مَنْ عَلَيْهَا فَانْ وَيَبْقَى وَجْهُ رَبِّكَ ذُو الْجَلَالِ وَالْإِكْرَامِ. Meaning everything will perish except for Allah subhanahu wa ta'ala. Also amongst the attributes of Allah subhanahu wa ta'ala is hearing, as-sama'. One must believe that Allah is attributed with eternal and everlasting hearing. With that attribute, Allah subhanahu wa ta'ala hears all the voices and the sounds with His eternal hearing. And the hearing of Allah is not like our hearing. Let's elaborate this. How do we hear? By our ears. Our ears are the device that Allah created for us to hear with. If someone is deaf, he cannot hear by his finger. He cannot hear by his eyes. Allah made the eyes a device to see, made the ears a device to hear. How would we hear? Okay, very simple. How does the sound happen? That's in the first to be explained. The sound happens from the flow of the air. See, sometimes if you are driving a car and the window is not closed to the end, there's a big, small gap. Now the air would flow into the car from that gap. You can hear what? The sound. So the sound happens when the air flows into something. That's one case. Another case, when two objects become in contact with each other. Two stones, when you clap, you cannot clap with one hand because that's one object. When that object hits another object, that when you hear that sound is formed and created. Now what happens after that? That sound will travel in air through what is known as what? Now that's in science. Sound waves. They call them sound waves. The sound waves will travel in the air and they go where? Into your ear. Inside your ear, subhanAllah, whatever you say, whatever you hear, look at this, the greatness of Allah subhanahu wa ta'ala, the creator. The sound will travel in air through the sound waves, go inside your ear, it will make the eardrum vibrate. And when the eardrum inside vibrates, it sends signals to the brain. The brain will analyze quickly that sound and will make you realize if that what that sound is. How many sounds you hear, voices you hear a day? Thousands, if not millions, of sounds and voices you hear every day. And when someone is talking to you, sometimes he's talking in a low voice, sometimes in a loud voice, and you hear different sounds and voices. All these travel through air into your ear. They go to the eardrum. It sends the signals to the brain, and the brain will analyze these sounds. SubhanAllah, the Creator. Allah is the one who created that ear for us and the eardrum inside. And Allah is the creator of the sounds. Allah subhanahu wa ta'ala hears the sounds by His eternal hearing without being in need to an eardrum or to an ear, or any other object, or organ, or device. Allah's hearing is without an ear or any other organ. That ear is created to us to help us hear. But Allah's hearing is not like our hearing. Now the proof that Allah subhanahu wa ta'ala is attributed with hearing is that had Allah not been attributed with hearing, He would have been deaf. And that is impossible to be attributed to Allah subhanahu wa ta'ala, because being deaf is an attribute of imperfection. Imperfection. You look at the person who can hear and the person who is deaf, and you know that person has impairment in his hearing. That's a problem. That's a problem. So if Allah subhanahu wa ta'ala does not hear the sounds and voices, that would mean that Allah is deaf. And that means these sounds are happening and without Allah subhanahu wa ta'ala knowing about them and hearing them. And that's impossible. That's why the scholars of Islam said Allah subhanahu wa ta'ala is attributed with hearing, and they took that from the ayah in the Quran, لَيْسَ كَمِثْلِهِ شَيْءٍ وَهُوَ السَّمِيعُ الْبَصِيرُ لَيْسَ كَمِثْلِهِ شَيْءٍ وَهُوَ السَّمِيعُ الْبَصِيرُ So Allah is attributed with hearing and sight. So we say that Allah subhanahu wa ta'ala is attributed with hearing, and that the hearing of Allah is not like our hearing. It's without a beginning, without an end, and it's not created. So when a sound occurs, we say Allah heard this sound by His eternal hearing. So if I make a sound now, this sound, Allah created it. That sound is created by Allah subhanahu wa ta'ala. So it occurred now. Allah heard this sound by His eternal hearing. This is what we say. Allah sees everything by His eternal seeing. Allah hears everything by His eternal hearing. This is the belief of Muslims. We'll stop up to here, inshallah, tabaraka wa ta'ala. And we'll continue talking about these attributes later, inshallah. And Allah subhanahu wa ta'ala knows best.
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0: حنستقبل اليوم بالاستديو الشاب مروان باجوري. السلام عليكم.
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1: We're very excited to welcome مروان باجوري, who is a graduate of Alamana College. He began his journey as a primary student and now he's returned to Alamana not as a student but as a primary school religion teacher. مروان will share his experience at Alamana College as well as his experiences in the community after leaving school. Welcome, Mirwan. We're very excited to have you
2: here. Thank you very much, Samaya.
1: And I must say, you are at the moment sitting at the spot of Mrs. Double.
2: You claimed it.
1: I know. I couldn't sit there. She couldn't join us today. She'll be on, inshallah, other weeks. But we're very excited to have you on. And inshallah, we wanted to ask you about your experiences at Alamana College and your contribution to the community. We get very excited and I'm very happy to see our students who were in primary, in high school, come back and contribute to our community.
0: Again.
1: It's really nice to see that. Inshallah, we'll get started.
2: Uh-huh.
1: Can you tell us, Madwan, what year you graduated at Alamana?
2: First, just for clarification, am I calling you Missa Huni or am I calling Samaya?
1: What would you like to call Missa? Whatever you
2: like. Call
1: me Samaya. We'll stick to that. When we go to school, we can go back to Missa.
0: أنا بس بدي أقول كلمة قديش حلو يعني اللي عطويا بالأمانة تربى عليه هو كمان عم يرجع بيعطي نفس المكان نفس البيئة اللي نشأ فيها.
1: Yeah, he's giving back. What was given to you, now you're giving back.
0: فهلا أنت حتحكي مع سمية as a coordinator ولا
1: a buddy,
2: colleague. So I ended up graduating in 2022 and then last year Mr. Alwain approached me with Mr. Qasim. I still, let's just have it, you know.
1: Yeah.
2: And they came and they said, we'd like to be a religion teacher for the kids. And I said, yeah.
1: Alhamdulillah. And how was your experience at Alamana College? So when you were in primary and high school?
2: So growing up in Alamana College from kindergarten all the way to year 12, I stayed there for the 13 years of schooling. It was very, very, a very nice environment. To the point where when I was speaking to my relatives who went to other schools, they didn't understand that Alamana College isn't just simply a school. It isn't just a place where you go, learn what you have to learn and go home. It's a whole community supporting you. It's after school. What are you doing? You're seeing the same people. You're seeing the same people looking after you, supporting you, willing to advise you, even though they're not getting paid for it during that time. You can tell that their advice, and that's what's so special about Alamana College, and that's something that stayed with me, is that the advice of the teachers are very sincere. And you know an advice is sincere when sometimes they will choose not to advise in that moment because they will say, let me think about 1, 2, 3, think about something, and then I'll advise you, because they're thinking about what's the best advice, because they understand that religiously, if someone comes to them for an advice, it's an amana to give the best advice that you can give them.
1: That's right.
2: Yes.
1: And I like how you pointed out about even after hours, you know, there are times when it could be the students, the community comes together. It's not only we're there from 8 to 4, but you also see the teachers in the community helping the students. Feels like family.
2: Yeah,
1: you know, you feel comfortable to approach, whether students have any problems, they feel comfortable to approach the teachers and the parents as well. You have the parents approaching the teachers if there's a problem and they need extra assistance. And they do put in that extra effort, I think, to help them. And it always goes back to the religion advice. Always goes back. Alhamdulillah. How did the teachers positively influence you and shape the person you are today?
2: Well, the people who you are, it's mentioned that a sahib, you know, your friends fool you.
1: Correct.
2: So growing up, I would see Mr. Shafri teaching, Mr. Sabah teaching, and even the way they would handle incidents amazed me, where they would give specific treatment to specific people depending on their needs.
1: Correct.
2: So even though growing up, my friend was a closer family to, for example, the Sabah family.
1: Mm.
2: Mr. Sabah will still treat me with so much kindness, sometimes more than my friend,
1: mm.
2: just because he knows that maybe that would attach me more. It's not simply just our guidelines, not this, okay, I'm gonna give him that. It's thinking what's best for the student.
1: Mm.
2: And you see that now as a teacher, that there's so many thought going into the students and behavior management. How do we do with them? Mm. It's not just negative. It's not just, oh, let's give them level cards. It's not just, let's give them suspension. It's thinking, how can we positively influence them or positively motivate them to be better?
1: Correct. And I like what you said. It's based on, like, it's different depending on the child.
2: Yeah.
1: You know, something that I might... the way I might approach you might be different to the way I approach another student. There's some things that are standard, but I have to look at and think, how is he going to understand this or take advice from me the best way, you know, that would work with him or her. So I think you're definitely on point with that, is that we individualize based on need with what's going to work.
2: Even religiously, when I would grow up, I would see Mr. Sheffrey and the way he was handling students, and it would amaze me to the point where I said, I want to be just like Mr. Sheffrey.
1: Subhanallah.
2: Where he was so kind to the students going around, and he was so well respected by the students and so loved. And I was like, that's just amazing that he's spending his life with a purpose.
1: Alhamdulillah.
2: Seeking the acceptance
1: Alhamdulillah.
2: Of Allah.
1: He's a positive role model, and he had that impact on you. So, barakallah fik, Mr. Shafi and Mr. Sabah and all the Arabic and religion teachers, because Anja, they play a big role. Even all the other teachers.
2: Ms. Fete, so many after-school hours, she would help me tutoring in Arabic and help me for so long. And even though it's after hours, she still has a big smile, Ms. Fete.
1: Ms. Fete is always smiling. It's really nice. And I must also, like, things that I observe and I also see, for example, Mr. Qasim, Mr. Halabi, Mr. Alwan, like the way, if there is an issue and they need to address it with a student, the way they approach it, it's so nice, so respectful, goes back to the religion, and the approach that comes across is so, like, you understand, for example, if there's a problem, how you're going to fix it. It goes back to that. It's not just, look, this is consequence, but how are we going to fix this? What do we need to do about it? And like I said, resorting back to the religion. So we really appreciate.
2: They would have a soft approach when they're approaching a student to advise them on the matter.
1: Yeah.
2: Most people would just scream or get
1: harsh
2: angry
1: or be harsh
2: or approach in that way. That would be a soft. And that was an advice Mr. Shalah gave me when I first became a teacher.
1: Mm.
2: He said, Marwan, you have to know to approach the student and approach them in a soft way.
1: Mm.
2: Try to reach their hearts. Don't try to be somebody who's just on top of them like another mom or dad.
1: Yeah.
2: Try to get their hearts to love you so they can learn from you.
1: Yeah, otherwise they sort of do things out of fear and because they're scared, not because they want to.
2: And later on that fear would go away. So, and the whole point is to bring them back.
1: That's
2: true. The whole point. So you want to build the love and rapport with them.
1: Yeah. Definitely think that you can get a better outcome when you use a kinder approach.
2: Yes.
1: You know, you reach your goal a lot better using that. And sometimes that might take time. But you would get a better outcome.
2: Mm.
1: How do you see the impact of the religion knowledge that you have gained at school on your daily life?
2: This is the question that's very, very important, because a lot of listeners might be thinking, and I know a lot of relatives, they'll think, I can just teach them at home. Even though they'll say, they can just pray. They know how to pray, they know how to fast. Why do I have to send them to a religious school to learn religious knowledge?
1: Mm.
2: Because there's so, so, so much more to learning. There's so much more to learning in religion. Even to the point where if you eventually go and you learn what you have to learn, you have a golden scale for the rest of your life.
1: Mm.
2: And you understand your goal, which is Jannah. And when you have this goal and you have this firm determination, every choice you make for the rest of your life is very easy. Because you think, does this align with my goal? Will this help me get to paradise or will it not help me get to paradise? Any form... from something as small as waking up in the morning, where you wake up and your mum would ask you to do something. You tell yourself, isn't my goal paradise? Yes. So I would help my mum to get rewards.
1: And make the intention, Ilahi Ta'ala.
2: And a lot of things that people struggle with, which is finding, for example, the right wife or raising kids, they struggle with.
1: Mm.
2: You have to, is it the right time to have a kid? You look at the hadith of Prophet Muhammad Sallallahu Alaihi Wasallam, and you look at how he treated his kids, how he treated his wife, how he treated his relatives, and you go based on that, and that's how you live the rest of your life, or that's how you at least you try to live.
1: Yeah, definitely, and practice what you learn. makes it easier for you. And any hardships that come your way, you say Alhamdulillah.
2: Yeah, and now that I was able to learn, and I was blessed with being able to go to Al Amana College, those relatives who weren't able to go to Al Amana College or Salama College and whatnot, it's not like they'll miss out on that benefit. I now try to make it up to them by going and teaching them. It's very important to use the blessings Allah gave us to obey Him. Otherwise, you fear that the blessing will be taken away.
1: Alhamdulillah. Like you were given the opportunity, you want to pass that on and pass on that knowledge.
2: Of course.
1: Because you were fortunate, we are fortunate that we have learned. الحمد لله
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2: الحمد لله. Even in university you would go and you'd see a lot of things but you know what's right from wrong. You can already because in the elementary college straight away, you can determine what's right from wrong. Even something as, even though you want to do what's best, so even just sitting near people who might be girls and whatnot, you wouldn't want to do that because you want to stay away because you don't even want to open up that door where it could lead to something.
1: Correct.
2: That's what you get taught.
1: SubhanAllah. What path did you take after graduation?
2: After graduation, I decided to go to, I first went to Malaysia, or actually I first went to university. And I started studying speech pathology.
1: It's very exciting.
2: Yeah, so I would speak about my motivation on why I decided to do that.
1: Yeah, of course.
2: So I was in school and then I was originally not sure what I was meant to do. So I was thinking a lawyer and then I was thinking also becoming a nurse and I was thinking a few other things, teacher, one of them. And then I decided, I said, I want to become a speech pathologist because there was a teacher in Alamana College at the time. She now gave birth, mashallah.
1: Yeah.
2: So her name was Mrs. Solda. She was someone who went and studied in UNSW, became a teacher, came back to the school.
1: She was here, yeah.
2: And she, one of her units she learned was special education, where she got very, very inspired to stay in that department. So when she came back to the school, she decided to stick to that department. Do you remember her?
1: Yes. She was with us in primary.
2: Me and her would have long conversations and then she would be speaking about how there's such a need for these kids who have these special requisites, special requirements, and how there's not much people there to support them and they need more and more. And she mentioned one thing was the lack of speech pathologists there are in Australia and especially male speech pathologists.
1: I was about to ask you, was it gender? Yes.
2: Yeah. So, and I was thinking to myself, I had little brothers and sisters at the time. I had people who I would see in primary. And I know, as a boy, as a male, growing up, if I was, my mom told me, let's go to a speech pathologist, and it was going to there, and I'm going to go, I feel less. I feel like less of a person and whatnot, because I feel like, how come my friends don't go there? Or I'm going there, and you're going to see, for example, I'm going to go see a girl teacher, and maybe we don't connect as much, because she doesn't understand me. So I thought by being a male speech pathologist, these boys, who, especially in our culture, where it wasn't really known, the speech difficulties and whatnot. So we just let it go growing up, generation by generation. We just let it go. Because we thought, he has a list.
1: The problem will fix itself later. Yeah.
2: So I wanted to be someone who goes and helps these boys in a way that I can connect with them and understand them and build a bond with them and rapport with them so they're excited to come to speech pathology.
1: That's great. I think that's really important. And you're definitely right. You do have... For example, kids, if they're boys, they do connect with the males more. And same thing with the girls, they do connect. And if there's a shortage of that and that made you
2: It's breaking that barrier that we have in our culture.
1: Yeah.
2: Where, you know.
1: It's okay to go and get extra help pathology. And support when needed, definitely. Yeah. That's really nice to know that you're going that path for that reason. And I'm sure we will... have your services inshallah. You offer your services at the schools as well with the speech pathology.
2: That's what I thought as well because I was thinking if I did want to stay permanently at school, that is also an option with speech pathology. It's left a lot of doors open.
1: Now that you're teaching religion studies, how has that experience been for you and what do you find most rewarding about teaching religion?
2: See, after teaching religion, I've had a lot of people ask me the same question. Is that what you're going to do for the rest of your life? And that's something that I am hesitant between doing now.
1: Okay.
2: Because it's something where I understand, because it is very important to listen to your parents. And I know how much that means religiously, so I want to make them happy. but also teaching religion and seeing the kids, and after memorizing hadith or ayat, it makes you really, really nice knowing in your heart that you're teaching them the correct belief. And not only that, you're teaching them how to pray, how to make wudu. I know Mr. Aid, and we all used to grow up and talking about it. Mr. Aid, he's the one who taught us, for example, how to make wudu. And we all think, man, this Mr. Aid, he's making so much reward from us.
1: SubhanAllah.
2: Every time we go to make wudu, he's making
1: when
2: reward.
1: When you're teaching, that's right, that's right.
2: Yeah, so it's something that it's made me think, how can you step away from it after? It's just very, very nice.
1: You're involved and you feel it, don't you?
2: Yeah, it's
1: the blessings the kids, behind it. And
2: the kids coming to you and they would say, oh, you have to test me. I thought they were going to be running away from the test when I started. They're like, test me. And it's just so nice.
1: And I think it's your approach, the way that you're teaching the students in the classroom. That makes a difference too.
2: Mm-hmm.
1: You know, when you build a good relationship with them, they want to learn a lot more.
0: أكيد. يعني وقت
1: اللي makes a big difference.
0: أي شخص تخليه يحبك بأسلوبك بطريقتك يسمع منك.
1: That's right.
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1: Yeah. Correct their heart. Get to their heart.
0: Yeah. بعد تكون بعد تكون واحد غليظ أو فظ مع الآخر ما بيسمع.
1: No. منه. They'll just do what they're told, but they won't do it from their heart.
2: That's what I mean.
1: So.
2: And to keep it simply, when Mr. Alwin came to me, he's like, what are your thoughts on doing that? I said, it's a dream come true. Because I remember growing up, I always thought I would wish to become a religion teacher. And I was able And the story to tell is, I was stuck between going and studying religion. Well, I wanted to do that. That was my dream. And then my parents said, but I want you to go university. And then I was thinking, what do I do? What do I do? And then I spoke to Sheikh Salim and Sheikh Mahmoud. And then they told me, go to university for now. And in those university holidays, travel to strengthen your Arabic and whatnot and your knowledge.
1: Religion studies.
2: And then after you can go global. It just shows that the Jama'iyah and Sheikh Salim has a very wise way of thinking. And alhamdulillah, I was just blessed enough to have both now.
1: Yeah,
2: I was able to be a religion teacher.
1: Yeah.
2: And I was also able to go to university.
1: Alhamdulillah.
0: أكيد يعني مهمة دراسات الدنيوية. يعني بحاجة لقلب المجتمع. بس المهم كمان الواحد يكون قوي بالدين ليعرف بأي مجال هو تخصص بيقدر في أشياء يعملها وفي أشياء ما يقدر يعملها بتخالف الشرع. فكيف بده يعرف؟ بده يتعلم الدين. فهيدي قواعد أساسية مهمة إنه الواحد يتقوى فيها.
1: That's right. The Islamic knowledge is the foundation for us and knowing, you know, what to do in our life, in our jobs.
2: Some people, and I know this from people I know, they actually say this. They say, I don't want to send my kids to an Islamic school because I don't want them to become too religious, because they think that the person's going to end up living in the mountains and whatnot. It just shows that someone like Sheikh Salim, he always advises and he always goes to the Utah students, because you find that's where they get the motivation to now they want to become religious and they don't want to go university. And he tells them it's very important you go university. And it comes from also a story of Sheikh Abdullah rahimahullah and Sheikh Samir al-Qadi. That's what it reminds me of. Sheikh Samir al-Qadi, he wasn't going to university at the time. He wasn't studying. And Sheikh Abdullah found out. So Sheikh Abdullah took his books. And then, and then he said, go and study. He said, do you want the people to say that the people who study religion don't go to university or don't know how to be successful?
1: And it strengthens our community when we have people from various backgrounds, occupations.
0: أكيد بيكون قديش قوي بيكون هذا الشخص اللي هو قوي بالدين وقوي بعلم الدنيا كمان.
2: Sheikh Mahmoud, mashallah, he went, he became an engineer.
1: Yeah.
2: And then he also became, he went to global university.
1: Yeah.
2: It just shows that, because if you go to, all the people who just failed their ATAR just go to global university. Of course, global university is very, very not easy.
1: So they need to study, consistent. And
2: you're memorizing word from word from a book. You know, if you do that here in Australia from a textbook, they'll think you're a scholar. That's it. You memorize word for word from a book. That's they'll think, you memorize this whole textbook. And they will do that in global university over and over. But to the outside people, our goal is to what? Is to teach them religion. That's if you're someone who has both degrees, that might help them, because they'll think, I want my son to be like this person, so I want my son to learn from him.
1: So, having both.
0: We'll have a break.

0: have today Mirwan Bajoudi, ex-graduate, graduate from Alamana College. We're very excited to have him here, and he is sharing his experience at Alamana College and also his experience after school and how he's contributing to the community. So we're very excited having you here, and it's been great, this interview with you, Mirwan. It's been
1: good.
0: A pleasure to hear about your experiences. Which brings me on to the next question. Being a former student, do you find it now easier to connect with the students? And how do you use your experiences to relate to them? I think you've mentioned some of that, but how do you find that you were a student not long ago and now you've sort of come back in, sort of still fresh?
1: I know what they're thinking, most of them, because I used to think the same.
0: Yeah.
1: Why don't we just go build a whole soccer field next to us? You know what I mean?
0: We want more grass, or we want to have fun, or we want to play.
1: Growing up,
0: when we ask them, how do you want to improve the school? And we laugh at some of their suggestions. We're like, we can't get more grass right now. It's a bit
1: growing up, I thought it's very, very, very logical. Like, why can't they just go get
0: so
1: all
0: easy.
1: This land around us and just that's it, build a soccer field with it? And I still hear it. So coming back to the school, what I'm trying to do is trying to get rid of the whispers of the shaitan to the people, to try to build this agenda against the school. I told them, look at what the school gave you.
0: Mm.
1: And that's what my goal is. That's what I'm trying to do while I'm in the school. That's part of the goal, which is trying to tell people that the school gave you so much. And that's what Mr. Rajab helped to give us. Mr. Rajab, the whole time in year 7 and growing up from year 7 to year 12, he was our local teacher. He'll say, look what the school gave you, look. And then over and over, and the more and the more and the more, he made us realize eventually, and he took him a lot of patience.
0: Takes time sometimes.
1: You end up realizing that the school gave you so much.
0: I was saying sometimes it takes a while to convince someone else, you know, about something, and kind of like time, maturity.
1: When you grow up, you realize it, and a lot of the alumni, and you see them in the alumni committee now.
0: Yes.
1: You see that they appreciate what the school gave them.
0: Definitely. And now they're coming back to also help
1: I just don't want any of those kids, because it frustrates them a lot when they say, oh, the school this and the school that. I just go and I told them, listen, 1, 2, 3, this is what the school gave you. Isn't that amazing that they gave you that? And a lot
0: definitely.
1: Of people missed out on that.
0: Because it's treasure. It's a big thing, the religion that they're learning. It's hard to get somewhere else. And I think that we definitely stand out with our schools, our community, and not only here but worldwide as well.
1: Yeah.
0: Alhamdulillah. Have you stayed in touch with your friends from school?
1: Yeah, alhamdulillah, we all keep in touch. But in terms of if I see them all often, no, I don't see them all often. But we are all in a relation where we all understand that we all accept each other, we all like each other, we can go out if we go out with each other. But because I did have such a large cohort, it's very hard for everyone to
0: meet up
1: and go out at the same times and whatnot. But there are people I see regularly, but those are the people whose schedule match mine. Like, they go to the lessons and whatnot, further and further. But all my other friends, they'll call me for questions. They'll call me to say, let's go out. Lubaba's son.
0: Yes.
1: Mr. Dabusi.
0: Mr. Dabusi, yeah.
1: She said that we planned the gathering at her son's house.
0: Nice.
1: At her house.
0: Yeah.
1: And
0: yeah.
1: then we're all going to go there, inshallah.
0: Alhamdulillah. It's nice to stay in touch with them. And you may not see them regularly, but even during events that we have as well.
1: Mm.
0: Like, we have the Mawlid celebration coming up, which we're very excited about. And I'm sure you'll come across a lot of your friends as well. Or a good opportunity to remind them and invite them and tell them to come, inshallah, to this event. How important is it to choose the right friends? And I know you mentioned this a little bit earlier.
1: So you mentioned sahib, that the friends pull you, is what he means, literally.
0: Yeah.
1: So an explanation of that is what your friends, how your friends are is generally the way you're going to go.
0: Mm-hmm.
1: You know, if your friends are someone who do good and are focusing on the religion and focusing on being successful in their life, then you're just genuinely, because you're surrounded by that, you just follow and you become like that.
0: And sometimes I hear some people might say, look, they might be doing this, but I'm not going to. Mm-hmm. And it's like, no, hang on.
1: Yeah.
0: Slowly. You don't realize that could happen to you, and you could end up like that.
1: Yeah, you just pick up on habits, like you just copy
0: without
1: things
0: realizing.
1: Without realizing,
0: because
1: it's just what you're surrounded by.
0: Yeah, and your friends around you think that also had an impact? Like you all remind each other, whether it's about lessons, about how to help out in the community. Do you think that's also helped you?
1: Everyone needs reminders. I need reminders. You know,
0: we a lot of my friends definitely. All need reminders. Yeah.
1: So we even you need that all the time. So when you have those friends who are there to remind you, you have to do this and you have to do that because you want to seek the acceptance of Allah and don't worry about the dunya. Don't worry about getting a nice car for what. And showing having friends around you who accept you for having less in the dunya, not people who constantly put judgment on you.
2: هلا بس بدنا نعرف نشاطاتك مروان بعد الشغل بعد الدراسة شو بتعمل؟
1: أنا I keep myself busy with دروس and studying for university mainly and doing community events helping in setting up things like the Eid festival and the Mawlid just that.
0: Alhamdulillah. Do you I know that there are lessons that you attend lessons Masjid al-Umma and in Campbelltown, is
1: Masjid
0: it? And yeah, and the Islamic Center at Miller.
1: Yeah.
0: Can you give us more information about that?
1: Sure. So in Masjid al-Umma, we do have a Quran school that's completely free, and we have different levels for different people from 12 to 2 p.m. on Saturday. And there are a large number of people who have come, and they bring their kids, so bring your kids. And that is in Campbelltown. Yeah. And then Miller, we have a lesson on Monday night at 8:15 p.m., taking the obligatory knowledge, and you have Thursday night, which is the gathering lesson, where people gather from the community to come. Maybe we have barbecue and whatnot. That's at 7:30 p.m.
0: Alhamdulillah. So the Masjid al-Ummah and at the Islamic Center at Miller, just a reminder about that. And obviously there are also the Bankstown and at Salama course, as well, those lessons here. So I think we've run out of time. Is that right?
2: معنا ثلاثة دقائق في يقلنا شو هي ال
0: What are your future ambitions?
1: So, after thinking about it for very long,
0: yes,
1: I think, and I still undecided, but the plan is currently Halle on a Tuesday at 27th of July, 27th of August. I've decided that I'm gonna, inshallah, in the future, try to open up a speech pathology clinic. So, I'm able, and this is one of the things I liked about speech pathology, where the people would call you and you put them in the times you want. So I can go out, and I know there's a big demand for scripture and going out and teaching public schools, because those public school children missed out on what Allah Amana gave me, which is the knowledge of the religion and whatnot. So inshallah, by opening up a business, I'm able to spread my time around the religion, and that's what we got taught.
0: You want that flexibility.
2: يشتغل بشغله بنفس الوقت كمان بيعلم الدين.
1: And that's why it's so important where you see the role models around you growing up, where Sheikh Ghazi al-Asmar, you see him, mashallah, he's up at Fajr every day and he's sleeping very late at night and in the day he's going scripture and he's willing to pay more people and he loses money just so he can go out and do scripture.
0: May Allah reward him. He does. He sends like the reminders daily that he has the lessons
1: every day,
0: on,
1: every
0: right?
1: Every day. And he's doing scripture in the day, mashallah. And he sends his workers to go do scripture.
0: SubhanAllah. Alhamdulillah. May Allah strengthen him and you to continue working for the da'wah.
1: Inshallah.
0: It's very exciting. But I like how you mentioned that you want, you're finding a way for that flexibility.
1: Yeah, it's very important.
0: To do both, inshallah.
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2: Welcome, listeners, to Beneath the Surface, a series for those men who suffer in silence. With honest dialogue between brothers, we hope to explore men's mental health and how it matters.
3: Welcome back to Beneath the Surface. We're going to be talking about men's mental health. I'm here with Shaquille, Yusuf, myself, Ishak, and Sadiq. We're going to be talking about stress and pressure. What do you boys got to say about that? What do you know about that?
4: When we talk about stress and pressure, it's something that we deal with every day. You know what I mean? Whether it's going to work, I guess hobbies you got, you have Islam, which is a big one, trying to, you know, be a practicing Muslim in this day and age, and also trying to find yourself in this society. So what do you guys have to say about those things?
5: Yeah, bro. For me, when you talk about stress, bro, it's normally, I reckon people don't like stress, you know, they try to avoid it and all that. But I like stress, you know what I mean? It makes me feel alive. It makes me feel like I'm on it. You know what I mean? I'm doing something.
4: 100%.
5: It makes me feel like, okay, I know what I'm doing. I'd so much rather stress and pressure than being bored, bro. Like, I can't stand it, you know?
4: Do you feel like there should be a healthy balance?
5: Yeah, of course. We 100%. Can't be too stressed because sometimes you get so stressed where your thoughts are out of whack, you know what I mean? You're not able to think properly. You're not able to deal with your problems because you're just so stressed.
4: Mm-hmm.
3: Yeah.
4: What do you think?
3: Yeah, because it gets to us, right? We have these, you know, we have the ups and downs. A lot of people, always try and find the way out of that stress because, you know, it's uncomfortable. You know what I mean? But if you're not uncomfortable, then you don't grow, right?
4: Definitely.
3: You know, so like that stress, it's like, how do you navigate that? Do you start panicking, fight or flight mode?
4: Yeah.
3: Or do you take it head on? You know, rationally think about those things first.
5: Yeah, a lot of people like they avoid it, bro. They do things to avoid it. And nowadays we've got our phones, we've got social media. When they're a bit stressed out, they just go on their phones, maybe play some games or whatever. You know what I mean? Get their mind off it.
3: Straight out.
5: Because it is uncomfortable, you know what I mean?
4: But the thing is with uncomfortability, I feel like if we don't understand how it feels to be outside our comfort zone, then I don't think we ever really truly grow. Because sometimes we could be very comfortable doing one thing, but that thing is not healthy for us. So sometimes we need stress to kind of wake us up, like you were saying, you know what I mean? To wake you up and to think, I need change in my life.
5: Yeah, it's that pressure. It's that pressure because you get comfortable, you know what I mean? You don't have that pressure. You don't have that drive when you're just in your routine, when it's all comfortable.
4: Yeah.
5: But that pressure, like an example is, like family, having children and all of that, this is something good because there's some weight on your shoulders now. I have to look after these kids. I have to look after my wife, you know what I mean? This is that good type of pressure.
4: Yeah, but I think Ishaq, you were saying, you have to navigate through it. You know, you have to, I guess, find that common place where you could be like, all right, this is stressing me out, but why is it stressing me out? Understand, try to, you know what I mean, break it down. Be like, what presented this stress to my life? What was I doing before this stress entered my life? And how is this stress going to benefit me? And how is my thinking about it going to disadvantage me at the same time? You know, because like how you were saying about sometimes when we stress about things, we start to get it all up into our minds. And, you know, all of us through our experiences, we have a lot of things built up in our minds. And it's about trying to find a way to hear what's actually benefiting us and what's not. And sometimes we need to be checked by our friends and, I guess, family, you know, so we know what's, you know, I mean, what's actually, I guess, the reality and what's just in our minds.
5: Mm. Bro, there's some things that we stress about that just actually just not on, you know what I mean? It's why am I stressing about this? Mm-hmm. And a really common one, especially amongst people these days, is money stress. How am I going to afford that car? How am I going to afford that house? It's not need, you know what I mean? It's that want, it's that stress that all those desires, all those wants puts on you, you know what I mean? If a person goes and looks into it and tries to chase their desires, whatever they want, that nice house, that beautiful car, they got to endure that stress.
4: Yeah.
5: You know what I mean? They got to think about their number growing. If they lose that money, they get heartbroken, some of them. You know what I mean?
4: I think it's also the low attention span that we all have nowadays. You know, people seek gratification, you know, and they seek it through any type of means, you know. And if you don't really understand, I guess, your own value, then you're going to be looking for any route to seek value, to seek validation. So just like you're saying, money, cars, houses, all these are just examples to show us that, you know, I mean, we're still trying to find ourselves in this world. Mm. So we get lost in all these desires. Mm. And subhanAllah, that's why, like, you know, Islam is so beautiful, because it's something that will help navigate you to finding yourself in the most simplest form.
5: Yeah, definitely. And as I mentioned, a big stress that people have these days is money, their sustenance. Mm. And my brother Yusuf, can you tell me something about sustenance? Can you tell me about how much money you're going to earn in this world? You know what I mean? And all of that.
6: Well, Shaquille, everything you earn in this world is going. Mm. No, nothing, you're going to take nothing with you to the grave, whether it's the fancy car, whether it's that. So if you really want to work and be rich, you should be working towards your hereafter, not this life.
4: Definitely.
6: Because in this life, it's going to end. Mm. And there's nothing that's going to, you can't take anything with you. And on the point of brother Ishak, of getting uncomfortable with stress, that's a really strong one. Mm. Some people have to be uncomfortable to move up. Mm-hmm. Like, for example, if there's a house, a few scratches, a few this and that, a bit of mold, people will be like, oh, I'm happy like this, like I'm comfortable. But if there was rats and mold and everything, they'd push themselves to make it better, they'd push themselves to have the dream house, you get what I mean?
4: Yeah.
6: Like it's that.
4: It might trigger something.
6: Yeah, exactly. It might trigger something to push yourself harder.
4: Yeah. Mm. Something that you didn't know that you needed, you know? Mm. And that's the healthy stress.
5: Yeah.
4: Yeah, I mean, something that's going to kick you in the butt and be like, you know what? I need to do something better because I'm tired of living this way.
5: Mm. And this is for people who are not able to, you know, do what they need to do, support the people that they need to support and look after, be a, you know, functional member of society. A bit of stress is good, but a solution for people that have that unhealthy kind of stress. And if you pay attention to people who become more and more immersed in the worldly matters, their stress only seems to increase. Mm-hmm. And they gain more, they get more, but their stress only seems to increase.
4: Definitely.
5: But a solution to this is for a person to sit there and just think about it, that before we were even born, our sustenance was destined for us. Our sustenance, all the money that we're going to earn in this life is set, and we'll never earn $1 more than we were destined to earn, and we'll never earn $1 less than that. It's... Mm-hmm. You work, of course. I'm not saying, my brother, just sit at home, do nothing, just wait for the money to come. Work, it's good. Have the good intention. But don't be too stressed about it, you know what I mean?
4: Yeah, and I think on that point, it's about being grateful about what you actually have. Mm. You know, about every little thing that Allah has put into your life. Look around you and say, somebody else around the world doesn't have what I have. Mm. You know, so I might be stressing that I need a new car. You don't need it if you have a car that's already working. Mm. You know, it's a want, you know? So it's like, what do I actually have around me that's already benefiting me?
5: Yeah. And in the religion, this is something that's advised when it comes to the worldly matters. You don't look up, bro. You don't look up people who have more, because you can keep on. There's always, it feels like there's always someone who has more than you, more money, more cars, more, the list goes on. Mm. But when a person looks down and really thinks about how tough people are doing it, how much hardship people go through. For example, someone, I don't know what's an example, someone doesn't have food to eat, someone doesn't have water to drink. You think about how blessed you are, how easy your situation is. You think that, what am I stressed about? I want to eat, I can go and eat, bro. This is something that not everyone has.
4: The freedom or ability to just do so easily.
5: That's
4: like
5: right.
4: You have.
3: Straight out. You know, it's just trying to figure out that thought process in the moment, though. You know what I mean? When things are happening, that's when your I guess what you've learned and everything that you've been through shines. You know what I mean? So if you have got everything in the world and then a calamity happens, you know what I mean, depending on how you've reacted before, if you don't learn that kind of, you know, that from that experience, that maybe I shouldn't have reacted like that, panicked and whatnot very quickly, and this time maybe I should, you know, maybe see how it goes. You know what I'm saying? Like, it's that type of kind of, you know, that's where you learn in those moments, right? Like, for example, like today, bro, I went to my car, I went to the petrol station, went to my car, bro, tried to unlock my car, right? And, bro, it didn't open.
4: Yeah.
3: It didn't open, right? And I was a bit like, what's gonna happen? You know what I mean? Yeah, I was like, oi, cuz, not now, cuz. I need to get here, bro,
4: yeah,
3: right?
4: Yeah, yeah.
3: And so, you know, I was just like, bro, and I'm like, what am I gonna do? I'm waiting, and I thought, I'll call NRMA, sort it out. And then they said, yeah, we gotta send someone through. And I was like, okay. You know, and then what's it called? I just said, oh, it's us out of time. So I prayed.
4: Yeah.
3: You know, and I had another appointment as well, like after. I was a bit worried, well, am I gonna make this appointment, you know? And then what is it? And then yeah, and then this the guy came in his NRMA ute, right? And then he had a full beard, and then he said assalamu alaikum, because I was wearing my hat at the time. And then I was like, bro, like, yeah, I was just like happy straight instantly, you know what I mean? At first I was a bit like, oh, I'm not gonna make my appointment, what's gonna happen, you know? But I prayed, and then 5 minutes later he came, and then, bro, I was just at ease, and we just had a little conversation, you know, and it was just beautiful, you know what I mean? And then unlocked my car, made it exactly on the dot the appointment was, bro. Exactly, bro. You know what I'm saying? Like, and if I reacted like differently, like, or panicked, bro, you know, or told the guy, hurry up, you know what I mean? How would that have gone? You know what I'm saying? So it's quite like, it's interesting when you see it work in real time, you know what I mean? Yeah. Like, it's got that effect, then he goes, all right, bro, like, you know what I mean?
4: It's all right.
3: Yeah, it's all okay. Right. Well, yeah. There's nothing to
4: just
3: be worried
4: breathe.
3: About.
4: Just breathe.
3: You know what I mean? This
4: good.
3: Is all going the way that Allah has willed for
4: of
3: it
4: course,
3: to happen,
4: of
3: right?
4: Course,
3: so
4: course.
3: It's
4: right.
3: Just
4: and it's
3: amazing.
4: About having that faith as well, and actually it's understanding amazing, how to deep that faith as well. You know, because like you said, you could have reacted a whole other way, stressing about the time and this and that. Yeah, Allah knows even if you're going to even meet that appointment
3: exactly.
4: alive.
3: Exactly, yes, and that too.
4: You know, like the thing is, we plan so much. So you could plan your whole year out, your whole day out, your whole month out. You don't

0: hopefully one day it'll stick.
1: Inshallah.
0: That my life is going, and it can be over at any moment. Uh-huh. And all of these things, all of these hopes, and the opposite, all of these worries, all of these stresses, why? What if you thought, if you had in your heart that I'm not going to live until, for example, the night if it's day, or I'm not going to live until the day if it's night, would you be worried about your car? Would you be worried about making that appointment?
1: Exactly.
0: Would you be worried about, you know what I mean, all of these things that we do worry about? This is why the Prophet sallallahu alaihi wasallam said, "Akthiru min zikri hadhim al-lazat." It's good to frequently remember death because it makes your life easier.
1: Yeah.
0: Normally, when people think about death, they think, "Oh, it's so scary. Mm. I don't want to think about it," and they avoid it. And they get immersed in all the stresses of the dunya.
1: Mm.
0: They get taken. They get upset, happy, all different emotions all over the place. You know what I mean?
1: Yeah.
0: But if a person is able to constantly think about death, he's calm, bro. He knows exactly where he's going, and he knows exactly what he has to do. Because for him, life makes sense. Life is so clear.
1: Yeah.
0: He's on a path, and he's hopeful that if he's accepted by Allah, then he'll be amongst the successful ones. And of course, if he's fearful that if he is not, if he doesn't adhere to this path, if he is not successful, if he starts going down the bad one, that his end and what's to come will be something that's so much scarier than this dunya or anything we can even imagine.
2: That's right. It's interesting that you go through the hardship, you know what I mean, and then inshallah you get rewarded for it, you know, but like you go for the easy stuff or the superficial stuff, the things that make you feel good, then you get, it leads you to hellfire, you know what I mean? The thing, you go for your desires, where's it going to end you, bro? You know what I mean? Because it's going to end, why hold on to it? And then it's like, it just doesn't make any sense, right? Like Shaquille said, you got to think of death, man. And subhanAllah, like, it's just interesting how that's how it works, you know? That's how it just works, bro, you know? The fact that you chase the things you want in this dunya.
0: If you had the opposite approach, like for example, you're locked out of your car, you get so angry, you smash your window. Who knows what could have happened to you, bro? You could have went to hospital, bro. You could have been armless, bro. Who knows? You know what I mean? And you would not have made your appointment.
3: But because caught on you too.
0: The cops would be caught in jail. You know what I mean?
2: You're finished. Forget about it.
3: You're screaming, "That's my car.
0: That's my car.
3: I own it. Let me do what I want."
0: But they might think you're breaking in. But you know what I mean?
2: That's what I was worried about.
0: Yeah.
2: This guy circling my car, thinking those.
3: When's the right moment, man?
2: It all works out, bro.
0: Because of your patience, bro, it worked out for you. You know what I mean? That's a big lesson, bro. Not for just you. And thanks for sharing that, bro. Just because you shared it, now I benefited from it. And all the boys benefited from it, inshallah. And inshallah, the listeners will too, bro. And that's what you got to do. When it comes to learning or experiencing beneficial things, don't just hold it in, bro. Don't just keep it all for yourself. Okay, you've learned something, you've realized something, you've had a strong experience, share it, share the benefit. Let people know. Don't you want them to have lives that are comfortable? Don't you want them to benefit? Don't you want them to be better? Share it, and you don't lose anything. Instead, if you have the right intention and you share the religious knowledge or advice or experiences, then you can get reward from it. You can get, inshallah, it can be a reason for you to enter paradise.
2: Inshallah. What do you feel, bro? What makes you think that, like, what would help you stay, like, remembrance in of Allah and in those type of moments? Have you any experience?
3: Give us an experience
2: that you feel.
4: And you're like, I can't even stand this heat. And then you think, like, how about the heat of hellfire?
2: Ooh,
4: which is the strongest heat. Like, you know what I mean?
1: Yeah.
4: Like, you'll be at work and you'll be like, oh my God, I can't stand this heat. I can't wait to get home. AC. Think about the hereafter. Don't think about this life.
1: Allah.
2: SubhanAllah.
1: No, straight up. That's deep. You know what I was thinking actually when Ishaq was, telling us about his experience? And also, I was just thinking, in this, say for instance, this Western country that we all grew up in, we grew up thinking about careers. Okay, what we want to be when we grow up, right? Because that's what they put into our minds. Like, and

0: really hammer into our minds to be successful in what, like, I guess, in which terms? Because they're only talking about successful in this dunya. They're not reminding us about the hereafter. And those are things, lessons that we learn from home or going to the masjid or having Islamic friends around us. So all through school, we're thinking about how to be successful in this dunya. Mm-hmm. We're not thinking about our hereafter. Mm-hmm. To the point when you actually get to that, get to learning about that, you're so stuck on this dunya that it's so hard for you to realize how you're saying, how like the reality of it. Like, this dunya is nothing. But you've already built, say for instance, you've already started going to university and you got now this debt. Yeah, I mean, you're studying so hard, you got this job and you wanna work up the ranks and stuff like that. Now, say for instance, like your job, like you have to work 5 days a week. And on that Friday, you're missing Friday prayers now. And for us men, that's an obligation. But because we're so attached to this work that we've already put our foot in, and because we want so many things to happen for us inside this job, that now we're being slack on our deen. And like, it happens to so much of us to the point where now we kind of normalize it. Because, you know, we've been at workplaces where we got other brothers that are Muslim as well, and they also are missing Friday prayers. And now it's like you guys are a little group that not doing it. You know, and you guys normalize sins, but you just don't see it like that. You know, and I think we always have to be reminded that we're not living for this dunya. We use this dunya to get ourselves to the akhirah, not the other way around. You know what I mean? So, like you're saying, it's okay to work, right? But why are you working? You're working for a means to an end, right? To get paid so you could provide for yourself, provide for your family. Like, that's the importance of actually going to work. You know what I mean? We're not there to build a life in this dunya, because you never know when you're going to pass.
1: Bro, do you know what that reminds me of, bro? It reminds me of a story. I don't know if I'm going to be able to tell it, but I'll try.
0: Go ahead.
1: Look, back in the day, bro, there used to be fishermen, bro. There's still probably fishermen, but not like there was back in the days with the old boats and that.
0: Yeah.
1: But yeah, back in the days...
0: I go to Indonesia and you'll see
1: them. Yeah, is it true? All right. So back in the days, there was a fisherman, yeah? And he had his fishing rod. Mm-hmm. I don't even think he had a boat, bro. But he had his fishing rod and he was going to go fishing. He woke up bright and early, bro. That's when the fish are out. And then he went to go fish. And he was, what do you call it, successful in his fishing. And he caught some fish, enough for him to survive the day. Enough for him to take care of his needs. He caught enough and it was still early, maybe 6-7 o'clock. Still early. So I said, let me go back home. You know what I mean? I got enough for today. I got enough for 1 year. Not I got enough for 2 years. I got enough for today. Mm. And that's something that's so strange to a lot of people. I got enough for today. What does that even mean? Mm. But yeah, he said to himself, I have enough for today. I'm going to go back home.
0: He's content with it.
1: Yeah, he can go back home, relax, spend time with his family and all that. Mm. And then he was walking and he came across another fisherman. Or he came across another man. Yeah? Mm. And the man said to him, it's so early. Why are you going back? You can catch so much more fish. He said, I caught enough for me for today. I'm going to go home. And then the man said, but if you stay out there and you fish and you keep on fishing and you catch more, then maybe you can catch enough so you'll be able to save up, sell it, save up and buy a boat so you can catch even more fish. And then the fisherman said, and then what? And then he said, you can, if you have a boat, you'll be able to go into sea and you'll be able to fish even more, catch even more fish, and then you can buy a bigger boat and a better rod so that you can catch even more fish.
0: Yeah.
1: And then he said, and then what?
0: Yeah.
1: And then it keeps on going.
0: Yeah.
1: You can get a bigger boat. You can get people to work for you. You can, you know, get a net or that.
0: Yeah.
1: Keep on going.
0: Yeah.
1: And then he said, eventually, and then what? And then once you have these people working for you, once you have a fleet of boats, you can go home and sit and relax. And he said, now I'm going to go home and sit and relax. You know what I mean, bro?
0: 100%. You know, it's about being content with what you have. And it's like every day is when we're doing, like, you know what I mean? Why Allah has, given us this life is to worship Him. So when you have food in your fridge and say, for instance, a place to lay your head, that's pretty much all you need. You know what I mean? So you could eat. So you can have the sustenance to go and pray and worship Allah. Yeah, I mean, that's basically why we are here for. Everything else is extra.
1: Extra.
0: Everything else is extra. You know what I mean? Like you said, you have to work. So go work, get a job where you're getting paid enough to put a roof over your head and to, what's called, and to eat and be able to pray as well.
1: People put themselves through so much hardship, so much struggle, so much stress and worry, all for the dunya. And what does it end up doing? They struggle, they push, they make people upset, they do all these terrible things just for their dunya, just so that they can get what they want. They do all of this, and at the end of the day, they just end up disappointed.
0: 100%.
1: They end up feeling, what was that? It's either we follow the religion and we're safe and we're successful and we get what we want, or we don't follow the religion and we're in danger and we try to get what we want. We might sometimes get what we want, but subhanAllah, it's just, if you're able to follow the religion, you'll be okay. Mm. If you're not, you can make money by, for example, selling alcohol, by selling drugs and that. You can make money and you can feed people, but yeah, there's no blessing in it. Mm. A person, that's the real test. That's the real test. Mm. And a person, if they live their life like that, when they die, they'll realize how poor their situation is. The reality of things, it's not just money. It's not just what you see in front of you. It's if you pass the test or if you failed that test. Bro, this is sometimes what we forget, that subhanAllah, Allah is the creator of everything.
0: Yes.
1: Allah is the creator of us and everyone we see around us. And we know the successful ones, they go to paradise, and the unsuccessful ones, they go to hellfire. And Allah created them. Allah gave them the ability to do what they do. Allah gave them all the means. And sometimes we look at people doing such evil things around the world and it burns us. But subhanAllah, Allah is just, how do I say, preparing them.
0: Understood. Ishaq, tell me, like, what's called growing up in a, you know, Western society, like, and going through school with, you know, Muslims and non-Muslims and stuff like that. Like, what was the mentality like back then?
2: Back then, but you know, it was just chasing something, you know, I was just always chasing something. Everyone has something that they like or love, you know, and they're always trying to, you know, like when you don't learn, when you don't understand the reality of this world, you get lost in it, right? So where's that stopping? Where does that, you know what I mean? Where's that halt and smell the roses and look at the creation around you? Hold on, is this all just, is this what it's for? You know what I mean? Is this actually what it's for? Just to please myself and that's it? You know, like it's that realization that took me away from my old mates. You know what I mean? Like, because all they wanted to do is chase. And I was like, you know, in so many words, what are you chasing? And why am I chasing this with you?
1: That's the thing, bro. So how many people live their lives and they just don't sit down and think about it, bro? Like, truly, truly think about it.
2: Think about it. They flip out. If you ask them, like, that story, and then what? And then what? What else is next? Keep going, bro. And then what? And then they have nothing, bro.
0: You're just fueling your own desires, basically. Yeah. And your desires will lead you to hellfire.
2: That's it. And so, you know, it's just finding out, like, just sitting back. Hold on. You know what I mean? Yeah, like, what is this cycle that we're in? You know, what are we being fed on our phones? You know, what is the mainstream doing?
0: Yeah.
2: Is that, you know,
0: what's the goal?
2: Complying with the religion?
0: Mm.
2: You know what I mean? Most likely it's not. Everyone's looking at influences and comparing each other to, you know, different lives. And then that we're accumulating stress just like that.
0: Yeah.
2: You know what I mean? Before, bro, you feed your families, survive. That was the main concern. But now it's like, what career? I get this feeling sometimes. You know, I'll be honest. I get this feeling. Someone asks me, you know, are you studying anything?
0: Mm.
2: And then I'm thinking, all right, if I say no, you know what I mean? Does that mean that I'm not that valuable? You know what I mean? Does that mean like I'm not doing something? You get what I mean? It's like you always have to have something to back you in order to, you know, fit in the society, right?
0: Yeah.
2: So it's like that comparison is just naturally bred into all of us, right?
0: Exactly.
2: You know, so it's just we have, like, is this what it's all for?
0: Yeah.
2: You know, studying all this, don't get me wrong, I'm not bagging people studying and whatnot, you know, it's good, alhamdulillah, if you're, you know, making a career, but bro, then it always has to come back to the religion,
0: exactly
2: right?
0: Exactly right, exactly
2: it's
0: right.
2: It's that people can't understand, it's like, wait, no, I've got a career to do, this is my main thing, And then you just stress, and you don't know how to handle that stress because you haven't learned, right? It works hand in hand, bro. You know?
0: What I know about that, I would say, when it comes to marriage, a lot of people say, I got to have this before I could get married.
2: Yeah.
0: But they're still going and doing haram the whole way through. They still got the haram relationship. They're still meeting up with the person. They're still doing this, still doing that. And they're still saying, oh, I have to have this amount of money. I have to have this car. I have to have this house before I can get married. I'm going to go meet her parents and actually work towards getting married. Because in Islam, marriage is made very simple. But we overcomplicate it with the culture that's out there now.
1: Mm-hmm.
0: Now, if you want to get married, bruv, you got to have the whole town knowing about your marriage.
1: you got to have the big bucks, you know what I mean?
0: Yeah.
1: There's so much stress, bro. Sometimes I think about it, bro. Like, the amount of money that people put into weddings, bro.
0: Yo.
1: The amount of money that people... It just stresses me out. I'm not even doing it, bro. I'm just listening to them, bro. You know what I mean?
0: Is your culture like that too?
3: Yeah.
0: Tell us about that.
3: Yeah, like the amount of money people put into stuff that's like... It doesn't need that much money.
0: Mm.
3: You know what I mean?
0: Of course.
3: Like, you could make a simple wedding, family, friends.
0: Yes.
3: But you don't need to put that extra, the cars, the luxury, this and that. You know what I mean?
0: Yeah, and the thing is, like, culturally, where are you from?
3: Lebanon.
0: Lebanon. So would you say the people now that you see that, obviously, from the Lebanese culture as well, is it what would happen back in Lebanon or... Are they doing a whole type of Western style?
3: No. Like back in Lebanon, they still.
0: It's still the same thing.
3: It's still the same.
0: Oh, wow.
2: It's different, obviously,
3: yeah,
2: right?
3: Of course.
2: Back there, you know what I mean? Yeah. Like here, cost of living, exactly, whatnot, you know what I mean? And try to match the.
0: It's disproportionate.
2: It's the same. Match the culture. It's like, bro, it's unrealistic when you look at it, right? You want to spend all this money, you know what I mean? It's like, bro.
0: You know what?
2: For stress for nothing.
0: It ends up being like a tradition. The way that we do it here.
2: Yeah.
0: We forget religion and start doing it as a tradition.
2: If it's, you know, that's the main source of your stress, you know, you plan 6-7 months for that wedding and then it's like, you know, look, who can we can't, we're not, bro, I'm not even married, cuz.
0: Yeah.
2: You know what I mean? but see, it's already stressing thinking about that,
0: No, I'm telling you, because before I got married, That was a whole mindset as well. I was like, oh, okay, I gotta earn this amount of money. I gotta have myself set up. I gotta this. I gotta that before getting married. And I'm like, the more I start to learn about my deen, I'm like, it's actually not that complicated. And I'm so stuck on what everyone else has done.
1: Mm.
0: I forgot how, you know, I mean, marriage in Islam is. Yeah, you know, I mean, it's about with your wife, with her family, and your family, and having witnesses there. You know, and you know, I mean, really, really understanding what the marriage is about. You know, I mean, what your responsibilities are, what her responsibilities are. You know what I mean?
1: We go through this life, and it's either we want to live a good life, life stress free, or we do it tough to ourselves, and we put it on ourselves. You know what I mean? Who do we have to blame? We make those choices.
0: 100%.
1: We make those choices. We're coming to the end of the episode. Do you boys have any final comments? Any last things to say?
2: Yeah, I guess. I hope that, you know, at least we can take something from all of us, because we've got to be patient in the end. You know everything that we go through, it's going to be up and down. The stress is going to come. You know, if you're naive and thinking that it's not going to come, then you're in for a bit of a surprise, right?
0: Yeah.
2: So it's just whatever happens, just leave it up to Allah.
0: Of course. And one last thing I would say is everything we go through inside our lives, whether it's a good thing or a bad thing, we take lessons from everything that we do in our life.
1: Inshallah, if we're switched on.
0: Yeah, inshallah. You know what I mean? Because sometimes those bad things will happen so many times and that'll be a wake-up call. It's like, I don't want to be in this position anymore.
1: Mm.
0: You know? And it's about really, really taking the fruits of those lessons and being like, how can I use these experiences and do better for myself today?
1: Inshallah. My final advice is, if you're going through it, if you don't know the way out, if you're stressed about the world, if you're stressed about all of these things, just remember that you could die at any moment, and then weigh your stress up against that. And with that, we wrap it up, boys. Thanks for joining us today, and inshallah, we'll see you guys in the next one.

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1: Bismillah ar-Rahman ar-Rahim. 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praise Allah tonight. We thank Allah, our Creator. We ask Him for forgiveness. We ask Him for mercy, and we ask Allah Tabaraka wa Ta'ala for guidance. Because guided are the ones that Allah Ta'ala guides, and misguided are the ones that Allah Ta'ala does not guide. We also ask Allah to raise the rank of our dearest Prophet and Master Muhammad sallallahu alayhi wa sallam and to protect his nation from that which he, the Prophet sallallahu alayhi wa sallam, feared for it. I remind myself now, as I remind you, as has been our habit, to have the sincere intention in the heart to acquire the knowledge for the sake of Allah Ta'ala only. Meaning, the only reason why we are all gathered here tonight is for the sake of Allah Ta'ala. Nothing else gathers us here. We all say in our hearts, I intend to acquire the knowledge for the sake of Allah Tabaraka wa Ta'ala. And in my turn, or in turn I say, I intend to give the knowledge for the sake of Allah Tabaraka wa Ta'ala. No worldly matter gathers us here tonight. We started talking about Prophet Musa last time, and Allah Tabaraka wa Ta'ala said in the Quran, إِنَّهُ كَانَ رَسُولًا نَبِيًّا. This great Prophet of Allah Tabaraka wa Ta'ala, when he was in the markets after he had followed Fir'aun, had seen that one of the offspring of Israel, who was a mu'min, a believer, was fighting with one of the followers of Fir'aun. And we did mention at the time that Prophet Musa wakazahu, meaning he grouped his hand together, and with a small push the man was dead. Nobody saw what had happened except for the mu'min offspring of Israel at the time. The next day, the same thing happened, and the man thought that Prophet Musa, because he was angry this time, this same mu'min believer from the offspring of Israel was there again in the markets, this time having trouble with another one of the followers of Fir'aun, a disbeliever. Prophet Musa alayhi salam became angry because this man again was having problem with one of the followers of the Pharaoh, Al-Walid ibn Mus'ab, who Allah had gave him life for 400 years. And he was killing and slaughtering the believers at the time. So he didn't want the believer to have any trouble with these people, since they had the upper hand at the time. And when he came forward with his anger towards the man for being in trouble, but with the intention of defending him anyhow, that Muslim believer from the offspring of Israel thought that he was coming to kill him and said to him, "Are you going to kill me today like you've killed someone yesterday?" And that's when the follower of Fir'aun, the Pharaoh, ran away, went to the Pharaoh, and told him that it was Musa who killed one of your followers yesterday. What happened was, and that's where we continue the story today of Prophet Musa. What happened was that Prophet Musa, when he knew that the news had reached Fir'aun, he knew that he would send after him because Fir'aun had pledged to kill the man who killed one of his followers. A mu'min servant of Fir'aun at the time, whose name was Hizqil, heard the news and knew that now Fir'aun is heading towards Musa. So he ran and took a shortcut, got to Musa alayhi salam, and said to him, "You might want to leave this land because Fir'aun has intended to come and get you for killing that man yesterday." Prophet Musa alayhi salam, with the complete reliance upon Allah tabaraka wa ta'ala, left his land and headed towards Madian, the land of Prophet Shu'aib. If you recall, we talked about Prophet Shu'aib and we talked about the story of Prophet Shu'aib and his people. When Prophet Musa left Egypt, it wasn't because he was fearing Fir'aun. It wasn't because he was scared. You see, all the prophets of Allah tabaraka wa ta'ala are attributed with extreme courage. They do not get scared. And getting frightened and scared and horrified is not something that we can attribute the prophets of Allah ta'ala with. A man who is always frightened and horrified and gets scared easily wouldn't be a man who can attract people and show them strength. And Allah tabaraka wa ta'ala sent prophets who are all strong. So it is impossible for any of the prophets of Allah tabaraka wa ta'ala to be attributed with fear. However, he left the land, because Prophet Musa had still a stage to go before Allah tabaraka wa ta'ala reveals to him his status of prophethood. Prophet Musa left his land. Prophet Musa headed towards Madian. And Prophet Musa walked on his feet for a long, long, long time. As he was, he just left. He walked, and Prophet Musa left. He didn't have extra food to take with him. So Prophet Musa started to eat the leaves from the trees. Every time he would go past the trees, he would pick something up to eat on his way to Midian. 8 long days, Prophet Musa kept walking. He had no horse to ride or any other animal he could ride at the time. He walked. A prophet of Allah tabaraka wa ta'ala walks for 8 days, doesn't have a food pack, ate from the leaves of the trees. And you know what? This tonight brings me to the point of the basics in life. Prophet Muhammad sallallahu alayhi wa sallam, every 3 nights, Aisha said, he would have something cooked in his house and they could see the smoke coming out of the house. Once every 3 days. You see, prophets of Allah tabaraka wa ta'ala are not attached to this life as most of us are. And that's an important point, because you will never be satisfied if you have hunger for life and life only. You know why? Because there's always more. You get a nice house with 5 bedrooms. Ask those people living in 5 bedrooms, they'll tell you we want a bigger one. They get a house with 10 bedrooms. I want a mansion. They get 2 cars. They need a third. And the person next door without a car is still alive and happy. Probably more happy. You see, we go back to basics. A prophet of Allah tabaraka wa ta'ala is loved by Allah tabaraka wa ta'ala and blessed. And he is not taken easily. They have great status. But still, this great prophet of Allah tabaraka wa ta'ala, Allah willed for him in eternity to eat from the leaves of that tree. Is it because Allah ta'ala doesn't love his prophets? No. Of course Allah ta'ala loves them. But because living in basics is not a problem. You don't have to be rich to be satisfied. And both poor and rich, they get wrapped in a shroud and put in the same hole. And then covered with dirt. And if you go visit the graveyard, the cemetery, and you look around, tell me if you can tell who was rich and who was poor. Look at all the graves. Have a good look. And tell me if you can tell who's rich, who was rich and who was poor at the time. You know, when people die, they don't take anything with them. Basics. Prophet Musa kept walking for 8 long days, and then he arrived to Midian. And in Midian, he saw a tree. He was tired. He sat under that tree in its shade. He was hungry and he was extremely tired. And while sitting there, he saw 2 sisters coming forward, and they had some sheep with them. And he also saw that there was a well of Midian, and that the shepherds over there had lots and lots of sheep and cattle, and the men could lift this huge rock to uncover the well, got water from the well, drank, and had the animals drinking there as well. They were sufficient with the water. Then they took the big rock back and they put it on the mouth of the well, closing it. Then they left. Prophet Musa looked at the two women. He saw that they had small cattle with them and asked them a question. He said, "What are you doing with this cattle?" And they said, "We are looking after this cattle." And he said, "But why?" And they said, "Our father, Shu'aib." And Shu'aib was alive at the time, a prophet of Allah, tabaraka wa ta'ala. They said that their father, Shu'aib, did not have any male children. He had only female children. And that they were looking after the cattle, but they're having a problem of not being able to get water so that they could give this water to the animals. Prophet Musa got up, and a rock that needs 10 men to be lifted, he was able to lift it on his own. You know why? Because all the prophets of Allah tabaraka wa ta'ala were given great strength. The strength that Prophet Musa had in his body, the physical strength, equals the strength of 40 men put together. You see, Allah backs up and supports his prophets. One little touch with his hand grouped to that man, he forwarded his hand towards that man when it was grouped, and the man fell dead. When he lifted the rock, he got the water out. They gave the water to the animals to drink. He pushed the rock back on the mouth of the well. And he went back under the tree, and the ladies left. Do you know what he did under that tree? Prophet Musa sat under that tree and he thanked Allah tabaraka wa ta'ala for giving him that strength. And again, there's another point that we need to touch on tonight.

to acquire the skill and to use it and benefit others from it. They think, no, no, we're good. And that's the wrong way to think. This is definitely the wrong path. Allah tabaraka wa ta'ala yaqulu fil Qur'an al-Kareem, وَإِن تَعُدُّوا نِعْمَةَ اللَّهِ لَا تُحْصُوهَا. Remember all the blessing and endowments of Allah tabaraka wa ta'ala upon you. That which is good in you, whether it's your memory or your strength or your looks or your wealth or your money or your status or your ability to communicate or whatever skill you might have. Never ever forget that Allah tabaraka wa ta'ala is the one that gave you that. And Allah tabaraka wa ta'ala takes it from you whenever Allah ta'ala wants and wills. Those people who forget that Allah tabaraka wa ta'ala gave them these provisions, seldom they fall in the sin of ujub or riya. And it's one of the sins of the heart. One of the sins of the heart. Prophet Musa did not sit under that tree and said, yes, I'm a powerful man. Prophet Musa, with all the humbleness that one might think of, sat under that tree and reminded himself that Allah tabaraka wa ta'ala created him and gave him that strength with which he was able to help those two nice Muslim girls, the sisters. He never said to himself, yes, I'm good. I'm powerful, I'm good. It never gave him self-satisfaction in the sense of us today and how most of us feel about doing something good. You see, God-fearing people, whenever something good happens, they remember to thank Allah who made them a reason for this goodness to happen, thus acquiring reward. They're not interested in what people talk about them, say about them. They have no interest in that. God-fearing people, the awliya. We know a lot of awliya, very God-fearing people. And every time you talk to one of them, you get the same impression. They always accuse themselves of not being Muslims who are fulfilling their duties to the max. And thus they work more. And if something good happens, the awliya of Allah tabaraka wa ta'ala hide it extremely, because they fear that if people start talking good about them, they might, just might, develop this disease of riya or ujub. Why? Because they want to remain humble to Allah tabaraka wa ta'ala and modest and true to themselves in the way of doing that. When the two girls went back to their father, Prophet Shu'aib, they said to him, we found this man, and this man was able to help us. He took the rock from the mouth of the well. We got the water. The animals drank. He was extremely nice to us. And he looked very pious. When Prophet Shu'aib heard that, something occurred to him. He sent one of his girls. And he said, you go back to that man and tell him to come over, because I want to reward him since he's been so good to you. Prophet Shu'aib, wanting this man, Prophet Musa, before he became prophet, to reward him for the good deeds he had done and the way he treated his girls with all trustworthiness, not capitalizing on the point in any sort of way. The lady got there, one of the girls got there, and she saw Prophet Musa sitting there, and she

0: said to him, "My father wants you to come over to us so that he can thank you personally." She said, "We have told him what had happened and how he helped us out. And he wants to see you now." And remember, Shu'aib was a prophet. So it's a prophet asking him to come over. Prophet Musa said to her, "Okay, I'll go with you, but I will not follow you. I will walk in front of you, and you can walk behind me, and you can describe to me the way until we get there, because I hate for you to walk in front of me and then the wind hitting your clothes and thus your body showing." The curves in the lady's body, Prophet Musa hated for the woman to be walking in front of him because he did not want for the wind, if it hits her clothes, then the form and the shape of the body would show. To that degree, Prophet Musa was trustworthy. He didn't want the wind to hit her clothes in a way that it would push them against the body, and thus the form of the body would show. And again, this brings me to another point tonight. The Prophet sallallahu alayhi wa sallam says, "Inna al-ayn la tazni wa inna zinaha an-nazar." A lot of people commit these sins without thinking about them. Looking at the awrah of the woman is a sin. And the awrah of the woman is her whole body, except the face and the hands. The girls can help by not wearing very tight clothes, and the boys can help by not looking at all. So how can we help each other, males and females? By the man doing the right thing and the woman doing the right thing as well. When Prophet Musa got to Nabiullah Shu'aib and he saw Prophet Shu'aib thanked him for being so nice to his girls and wanted to reward him. He saw how pious Prophet Shu'aib was. And he saw that he looked after his girl. And one of the girls said to her father, "Why don't you hire him? Hire him to work for us." In what? Looking after the cattle. And that's exactly what happened. When he looked at his qualities and how he protected his girls and never made use of the point and never capitalized on it, Prophet Shu'aib actually married him one of his girls, and according to the scholars of Islam, her name was Safura. And he said to her, "I will marry you, my daughter, but you will have to work for me for 8 years looking after the cattle. And if you wish, you can take 10 years. But if you want to stop at 8, you can do that." And why did his girl Safura get married to him? And why did she propose to her father, or one of the girls proposed to their father, to take him and hire him, to take him on and hire him for the job? She said to her father, "Innahu qawiyyun mubin." She said to her father, "Innahu qawiy." Why? Because she had seen that he had lifted the rock from the mouth of the well on his own. And he was also a trustworthy person, Amin. Prophet Musa spent 8 years there, and then he added the other 2 years on top. So he spent 10 years all in all. He worked there and he kept his promise. And by then, he had 2 children. His wife was pregnant. He had a few animals that he had profited from working with Nabiullah Shu'aib, and then something extremely important, which was a turning point in Prophet Musa's life, happened. He wanted to go back to Egypt because he was missing his people. And one very cold, dark night, Prophet Musa with his family left and headed towards Egypt, back to the land of Pharaoh. Prophet Musa had no fear in his heart from Fir'aun. And it was during that night that Allah tabaraka wa ta'ala had willed for his Prophet Musa to receive the revelation for the first time and to be told that he was the chosen one to go back to Fir'aun and ask him to enter Islam. During that night, Prophet Musa lost the way. He lost his way. He didn't know which way to head. And then he looked at Jabal al-Tur and he saw light. So he thought, maybe, just maybe, if he got there, he could get something to make a fire out of and then ask someone or know his way and so on. Because prior to that, before seeing that light, and when he had lost his way, he tried to make a fire, but he couldn't. It was raining heavily. It was a thundery night. And Prophet Musa headed towards the light. When he got there, he looked and he saw that there was great light coming from the skies down to Jabal al-Tur. Allah Ta'ala said, إِنَّكَ بِالْوَادِ الْمُقَدَّسِ طُوَى. Allah Tabaraka wa Ta'ala ordered his prophet to take his shoes off so that the blessings could get to his feet and to his body. So Prophet Musa did that. And he heard the speech of Allah Tabaraka wa Ta'ala that is not like the speech of the creations. And he understood from the eternal speech of Allah that he was chosen to become prophet messenger. And that Allah Tabaraka wa Ta'ala will back him up. From amongst the things he was revealed by Allah Ta'ala was that he had a baton, like a stick, that Prophet Musa would use sometimes to get some leaves of the trees so that his cattle can eat the animals, or sometimes to put pressure on it when you're walking, like a helper, not that he needed it. But he had many uses for it. And the first sign and the first miracle that was to be for this great Prophet of Allah Tabaraka wa Ta'ala is when Allah Ta'ala revealed to him to throw his baton. And when he did, Allah turned it into an enormous snake with big sharp teeth coming out. And that was one of the things that Allah Tabaraka wa Ta'ala supported Prophet Musa with. When he saw this big great serpent without feet, Prophet Musa turned around and started to head in the opposite direction because it was a huge, enormous snake. Allah Tabaraka wa Ta'ala ordered Prophet Musa at the time to go back to that huge snake and get hold of it. And following the orders of Allah Tabaraka wa Ta'ala, because that's what the prophets do, he put his hand on this huge snake. And that second, Allah Ta'ala turned it back into a baton, stick. And he received the revelation then that this is one of the things, one of the miracles that Allah Tabaraka wa Ta'ala will support him with. The next thing that Allah Tabaraka wa Ta'ala gave him was that he was ordered to put his hand in his pocket, and that when he would take his hand out, it will be lit, so white, you'd think it's the moon. And that's exactly what happened. Prophet Musa put his hand in his pocket, and when he got it out, it was lit. It was no disease. It's not the skin color that changed. It was giving out light. It was that lid. And then he received the revelation that he could use both of these miracles when he goes back to Fir'aun and asks him to embrace Islam. With this tonight, we end our lesson. And we say, Wallahu subhanahu wa ta'ala a'lam wa ahkam. وآخر دعوانا أن الحمد لله رب العالمين وصلى الله وسلم على سيدنا محمد وعلى آله وأصحابه الطيبين الطاهرين وتقبل اللهم منا عملنا هذا بسر سورة الفاتحة بعد التهليل ثلاثا والصلاة على رسول الله.
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1: Bismillah ar-Rahman ar-Rahim. 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All praise is due to Allah, and may Allah raise the rank of Prophet Muhammad, peace be upon him, and protect his nation from that which he fears for them. Dear brothers and sisters in Islam, let us first have the proper intention in our hearts to attend the lesson for the obedience of Allah subhanahu wa ta'ala. In our lesson tonight, we'll be talking about some of the matters that are amongst the essentials of the belief. And they are included in believing in the second testification of faith. When we say, وَأَشْهَدُ أَنَّ مُحَمَّدًا رَسُولُ اللَّهِ, which means, and I testify that Muhammad is the messenger of Allah, this includes believing that the Prophet sallallahu alayhi wa sallam is truthful in everything he told about and conveyed from Allah subhanahu wa ta'ala. And the Prophet does not make mistakes in propagating the religion of Islam. The Prophet is truthful in everything he conveyed to us, whether it is amongst the news of the previous nations, or the beginning of the creation, the rules of permission and prohibition, or what will happen in the future before the day of judgment and after the occurrence of the hour, the day of judgment. The Prophet sallallahu alaihi wasallam does not make a mistake in the religious matters whatsoever. Even the scholars mention that the Prophet doesn't have a slip of the tongue, whether in religious matters or ordinary matters. We are not impeccable against having a slip of the tongue. That means this could happen to us in religious matters and in worldly matters. In religious matters, if one were to be asked a question, he might be intending to say it is permissible, but he would have a slip of the tongue and he would say it's not permissible. So he might have that slip of the tongue in religious matters. This doesn't happen to the prophets. Even in ordinary matters, daily matters, the worldly matters, if I were to call someone called Ahmed, I might have a slip of the tongue and call him Muhammad, Ibrahim, and the like. Then I realize that I have done a slip of the tongue. But this does not happen to the prophets. Why the prophets are impeccable against falling into the slip of the tongue? Because if this is possible for the prophets to have the slip of the tongue, then the trust in what they say will be lost. A person would say, maybe what the prophet mentioned was a slip of the tongue. So he wouldn't trust what the prophet sallallahu alaihi wasallam says. That's why it's impossible for the prophets to fall into the slip of the tongue. This doesn't happen to the prophets. Prophet Muhammad sallallahu alayhi wa sallam told us about many matters that would happen in this world and in the hereafter. And the Prophet is truthful in every word he conveyed from Allah subhanahu wa ta'ala. Among what the Prophet sallallahu alayhi wa sallam informed us about is the torture of the grave and the enjoyment therein. So the Prophet told us about the torture of the grave. So it is a true matter. In the hadith narrated by Al-Bukhari and Muslim, the Prophet sallallahu alayhi wa sallam passed by two graves of two Muslim sinners who were buried recently. And the Prophet said, they are getting tortured. Then he said, they are getting tortured for an enormous sin they used to commit in this life. As for the first one, he used to commit tale-bearing. Tale-bearing is to transmit words from one person to another with the intention of spreading enmity amongst people. He would go to X, for instance, and say to him, why is saying about you such and such? Then X will say some words about Y. So he goes to Y and says to him, X is saying about you such and such. He transmits words from X and Y between them in order to spread enmity amongst them. This is called tale bearing. That's a major sin. That's a major sin. The Prophet sallallahu alaihi wasallam said in the hadith, لا يدخل الجنة قتات. قتات is an namam, the one who commits tale bearing. The meaning of the hadith that he wouldn't be admitted into paradise with the first batch that enters paradise, rather he will be admitted into paradise after receiving the torture he deserves in hellfire, unless forgiven by Allah Azza wa Jal. So it's a major sin. So the first Muslim sinner was getting tortured in his grave due to this sin. As for the other one, he never used to preserve himself from being contaminated with urine after urinating or upon urinating, as what happens to many people. If they were to urinate, they do not wait until all the urine comes out. In rush, they pull up their pants and the urine will drip on their clothes and thighs. That's a major sin. To get contaminated with urine, that's a major sin. The Prophet sallallahu alaihi wasallam said in the hadith, استنزهوا من البول فإن عامة عذاب القبر منه. Protect yourself from being contaminated with urine, as most of the torture of the grave is due to one contaminating himself with urine. The most reasons for one to be tortured in the grave is committing gossiping, tale-bearing, and contaminating himself with urine. So these are three main reasons for one to be tortured in his grave. So the Prophet sallallahu alaihi wasallam said about the two Muslim sinners, they are getting tortured, and they are getting tortured due to major sins they used to commit. Then he brought a branch, green branch of a palm tree. He split it in halves and he put one on this grave and one on the other grave. And the Prophet sallallahu alaihi wasallam said, this may ease the torture for them so long as they are green. Why the Prophet sallallahu alaihi wasallam said that? Because it was mentioned that the green plant praises Allah Azza wa Jal. So the Prophet hoped by the praising of the green plants that the torture will be eased for these two Muslim sinners. This is proof from the hadith about the torture of the grave. Also in the Quran, Allah subhanahu wa ta'ala said, النار يعرضون عليها غدوا وعشيا ويوم تقوم الساعة أدخلوا آل فرعون أشد العذاب. They get exposed to hellfire twice a day, once in the early morning and one in the late afternoon. And on the day of judgment, admit the followers of Pharaoh, the tyrant Pharaoh, to a severe torture. From this ayah we know that because it says, and on the day of judgment, admit them to a severe torture. So this happens before the day of judgment, when they are exposed to hellfire, and that is while they are in their graves. So this is proof from the Quran about the torture of the grave. Imam al-Tirmizi narrated that once the Prophet sallallahu alaihi wasallam looked from his house to his mosque, because the Prophet's house was adjacent to his mosque. So the Prophet sallallahu alaihi wasallam looked from his house to the mosque. He saw some companions gathered, talking and laughing. Then the Prophet sallallahu alaihi wasallam approached them by saying, had you mentioned the thing that swiftly cuts off the pleasures, you wouldn't have laughed. Then he said, mention the thing that cuts swiftly the pleasures of this life, and that is death. And had you mentioned death frequently, you wouldn't have been in this situation. Then he said, every day, the grave talks. And the grave says, I'm the house of loneliness. I'm the house of worms. I'm the house of constriction. When the righteous believer is buried, the grave will say to him, you were the most beloved one to me as you were walking on top of me. Welcome, welcome. And now as you are under my charge, I'll see what I can do for you. Then the grave will be widened for him as far as he can see. And it will be filled with green plants. And he will receive this enjoyment from Allah subhanahu wa ta'ala. It becomes like a patch of paradise. Like a patch of paradise. Then the Prophet said, as for the non-believer, when the non-believer is buried, the grave says to him, no welcome to you. You were the most hated to me amongst those who used to walk on top of me. And as you are now under my charge, you'll see what I can do for you. Then the grave will squash him until his bones of his ribs, the right ones will go to the left and the left will go to the right. And the Prophet sallallahu alaihi wasallam made a gesture by his hands to explain how the right bones of his rib will go to the left and the left will go to the right. And the Prophet sallallahu alaihi wasallam said, then 70 huge serpents will be sent to him. They bite him. They scratch him. And the Prophet sallallahu alaihi wasallam said, if one of them were to blow fire on earth, it wouldn't have green plants until the day of judgment. They continue torturing him until he is resurrected from his grave on the day of judgment. Also, the Prophet sallallahu alaihi wasallam said, the grave is either a patch of paradise or a pit of hellfire. That's why the Prophet mentioned about the torture of the grave and the enjoyment in it. Now this squashing for the non-believers in the grave, it could happen for some major sinners as well. But not every Muslim, the righteous ones, will not be subject to such as squashing in their graves. This wouldn't happen to them. Because once they die, they have no sadness and no fear. As Allah subhanahu wa ta'ala said, أَلَا إِنَّ أَوْلِيَاءَ اللَّهِ لَا خَوْفٌ عَلَيْهِمْ وَلَا هُمْ يَحْزَنُونَ. There is no fear on them, and they will never be saddened. So when they are buried, they do not experience any kind of torture. All what they experience is the enjoyment in the grave. So it's not true here, the story, the fabricated story about Mu'adh, Sa'ad ibn Mu'adh, that when the Prophet buried him, they say that the Prophet said, Allahu Akbar, Allahu Akbar. And the companion said, what happened? And he said, the grave squashed him until his ribs became inside each other. Then they say that the Prophet said, had anyone been saved from this kind of torture in the grave, then Sa'd would have been saved from it. This is a fabrication, because Sa'd was given the good tidings by the Prophet sallallahu alaihi wasallam to be in paradise. And the Prophet sallallahu alaihi wasallam said that the arsh, the throne, shook upon the death of Sa'd ibn Mu'adh. It shook upon the death of Sa'd ibn Mu'adh, and that could be interpreted literally, and it started shaking for the death of Sa'd ibn Mu'adh. So it's not true that every single person will be tortured in the grave and the grave will squash him. No, this could happen to some major sinners, but it will happen to all the non-believers. That squashing in the grave will happen to all the non-believers and some major sinners in the grave. Also, the Prophet sallallahu alaihi wasallam told us about the enjoyment in the grave. For some, the grave will be widened 70 cubits by 70 cubits. Now, if you were to look at it, you don't see it. All what you see, if Allah does not reveal to you, you see a normal grave, when in fact it will be for him widened 70 cubits by 70 cubits. And it will be filled with green plants, and it will be illuminated with a light similar to the light of the moon when it is full. And also, it will have from the fragrance of paradise in it. This is a kind of enjoyment for the believer in the grave. There is a story mentioned by Ibn Kathir and others about one of the companions called Al-Ala al-Hadrami, that once he went with a group, he was leading a troop, and he reached a place where they found a river, and they had to cross that river to the other side. They didn't have boats at that time to cross the river with. So he gave them, as you can say, a password, to cross the river. He said to them, say, Bismillah, Ya Aliyu, Ya Kareem, and follow me. So he said, Bismillah, Ya Aliyu, Ya Kareem, and he walked on the surface of the water. His troop as well said, Bismillah, Ya Aliyu, Ya Kareem, and they followed him. They walked on the surface of the water. They went to the other bank, but during that battle, Al-Ala died. So they buried him in that place before they came back. As they were heading back, one person in that area, from the residents of that area, said to them, who's this one that you've buried here? They told him, this is Al-Ala al-Hadrami, the leader of the troop. He said, why would you leave him here? And this land is filled with wild animals. So as you leave him here, they will come and dig up his grave, and they will take his corpse outside and they will eat it. Take him to another place and bury him in another place. So they went back to his grave. They dug his grave to take him out of the grave, and they didn't see him. All what they saw is a very wide green place, as far as they can see, with a great illumination of light. So they saw that his grave was expanded as far as one can see. So they saw this. They saw this by their eyes. For some people, Allah subhanahu wa ta'ala might reveal to them, but for many, it will not be revealed. You've heard about some who were getting buried in their graves, and as they dug the grave for them, they found a huge snake waiting for that person. You've seen many of these, or you've heard about many of these incidents. For some, Allah might reveal, but for many, it's not revealed. Even it was mentioned, as our Shaykh rahimahullah mentioned, in his country, in his region, there was a person who used to deal with riba, you know, interest. He would lend people money, Muslims, and charge them interest. So he used to take the money of interest from people as he lends them money. When he died and they buried him, his grave was set on fire. And his sons didn't know what to do. They went and they asked, and they found a righteous scholar, and they asked him, "This is what's happening to our father, what should we do?" And he said to them, "Go to those who borrowed money from him and paid him interest, and ask them to forgive him." They went to every single one of them, and they asked them to forgive him. Once they forgave him, that fire was put off. So they witnessed this. In some cases, Allah might reveal it to people, but in many cases, it will be hidden from them. So one must believe in the torture of the grave and the enjoyment in the grave, because the Prophet mentioned about this. And the Prophet, in the prayer, he used to ask refuge with Allah subhanahu wa ta'ala from the torture of the grave. He used to say, "Allahumma inni a'uzu bika min azab al-qabr wa min azab al-nar wa min fitnat al-mahya wal-mamat wa min fitnat al-masih al-dajjal." So in this dua, the Prophet used to seek refuge with Allah Azza wa Jal from the torture of the grave. Why would he do so, and he is not going to be tortured in the grave? To teach us. To teach us to do so. So we can follow the steps of the Prophet and we make this dua. So this dua is proof that there is something called the torture of the grave. Also, the Prophet sallallahu alaihi wasallam told us about the questioning of the two angels, Munkar and Nakir. Now, Munkar in Arabic means unknown, unfamiliar. And they are called Munkar and Nakir because they are unknown to this deceased person. When he sees them, he cannot recognize them. He never seen them. So they are called Munkar and Nakir. What do? They come to the person in the grave. They sit him up and they question him. "Who is your Lord? Who is your Prophet? What's your religion?" They ask him these questions. If he is a righteous Muslim, he will answer the questions with strong heart. He will not feel any fear from their looking, because the Prophet sallallahu alaihi wasallam mentioned in the hadith that they are scary. Their eyes like sparks, and they have long nails. And as they approach the deceased in his grave, they dig the ground with their nails. And they have long canines as well. They approach this person. They are scary looking, but for the righteous Muslims, they will not be scared of them. And they will answer their questions with firm heart. Now, the prophets won't be questioned, definitely. The martyrs won't be questioned. And the children who died under puberty won't be questioned as well. Those are exempted from the questioning in the grave. Also, the one who has received what we call at-talqeen after they bury him. The Prophet sallallahu alaihi wasallam said in the hadith that when they bury a Muslim, if one stands at his grave and says to him, Ya Abdullah ibn Amatillah, O the slave of Allah, the son of the female slave of Allah Azza wa Jal. Ya Abdullah ibn Amatillah, Ya Abdullah ibn Amatillah, Ya Abdullah ibn Amatillah. After the third one, he will say, Guide me, may Allah have mercy on you. He will say to him, اذكر العهد الذي خرجت عليه من الدنيا. Remember the oath that you left this world on it. شهادة أن لا إله إلا الله. That you were testifying that no one is God except Allah. And that Muhammad is the messenger of Allah. And that you have accepted Allah as your Lord. Muhammad as your messenger. Al-Quran as your book. Al-Kaaba as your direction of the prayer. And that the day of judgment is true. And that the slaves will be resurrected on the day of judgment. And the hour will definitely occur. If these words, but in Arabic, were to be said to this person who were buried, then the two angels, Munkar and Nakir, as they are approaching him and they hear that person saying these words to him, one would say to the other one, what should we do with someone who has been given already the words of truth, hujjah? Then they leave him and they walk away and they never question him. So the scholar said, the one with these words of talqeen are recited at his grave, he won't be questioned in the grave as well. So those are the exempted one. Also, the Prophet sallallahu alaihi wasallam talked about resurrection. This is called al-ba'ath. That's the exiting of the dead from their graves after reviving them. The skeletons will be restructured, they will be covered with the flesh, then the soul will be brought back to this body, the graves will be cut open, and they will come out of their graves. The first one to come out of his grave is Prophet Muhammad sallallahu alaihi wasallam. He is the first one to come out of his grave. As for the rest, when they come out of their graves, they will be accompanied by two angels, one in front of him, one behind him. One will lead him, and the other will be a witness for him or against him. As Allah Ta'ala said in the Quran, وَجَاءَتْ كُلُّ نَفْسٍ مَعَهَا سَائِقٌ وَشَهِيدٌ. سائق, the guide, the leader. The one that lead this person, that's one angel. The other angel, a witness. So two angels, one as a guide, one as a witness, with every person as he comes out of his grave. Now, when they are resurrected, after the bodies will be restructured, we are talking about the ones whose bodies decay in the graves. And those are the ones other than the prophets, because the bodies of the prophets never decay. The martyrs, they will remain the same. And some righteous Muslims, their bodies will never decompose. You know how they bury a person after 3 days, he becomes swollen? This will not happen to the prophets, the martyrs, and some righteous Muslims. And they mentioned many stories in the books from what has been witnessed for some righteous Muslims and some martyrs whose graves have been dug after hundreds of years, and they found their bodies the same. Not only the bodies, the shroud that they covered them with never decayed as well. After hundreds of years. Also, the Prophet told us about Al-Hashr, that's the assembly, when they are gathered after resurrection to a place called Al-Ardul Mubaddala, the changed earth. So it's not this earth, it's a replacement for it. Some scholars said this earth will be destroyed completely and Allah creates a new one, which is plain, doesn't have mountains or valleys, it doesn't have traces for roads, so people would just be walking in any direction. And some scholars said this earth will change, will be adapted in a way to become flat, white as well. Flat and white. The Prophet sallallahu alaihi wasallam made an analogy between the new earth, the changed earth, and the loaf that is made from clean flour. So it's like white. And it was mentioned in the Quran, فَإِذَا هُمْ بِالسَّاهِرَةِ. What's a sahira? It's the new earth that is similar to silver. From its whiteness, it looks like a piece of silver. And they are assembled on it. People will be walking that way, that way, that way. They cannot see any trace of any road to select and go in it. That's on the assembly. What will happen as well? There will be the presentation of the deeds. Everyone will be presented with his deeds, and that is called al-hisab. For some, the presentation of the deeds will be very quick. They finish quickly. And for others, it takes longer, and they will have a strong reprimand for what they have done in this life. So the questioning and the presentation of the deeds will be severe. It won't be easy. But for some, it will be easy. We ask Allah to make our judgment easy on the day of judgment. Allah subhanahu wa ta'ala said, فَأَمَّا مَنْ أُوْتِيَ كِتَابَهُ بِيَمِينِهِ فَسَوْفَ يُحَاسَبُ حِسَابًا يَسِيرًا. As those who will be presented with the journals of deeds, they will be given the journals of deeds where they can see what they have done. In their right hands, they receive them. In their right hands, they will have ease, easy judgment. The presentation of the deeds will be very easy. فَسَوْفَ يُحَاسَبُ حِسَابًا يَسِيرًا. Will be easy, the judgment. وَيَنْقَلِبُ إِلَىٰ أَهْلِهِ مَسْرُورًا. He will be very happy on the day of judgment. وَأَمَّا مَنْ أُوْتِيَ كِتَابَهُ وَرَاءَ ظَهْرِهِ. The non-believers will be receiving the journals of their deeds by their left hands from behind their backs. And those will be receiving a severe torture. and the presentation of the deeds for them will be very harsh. The day of judgment starts from the moment they are resurrected from their graves till the people of paradise go to paradise and the people of hellfire go to hellfire. See, this interval of time from resurrection to entering paradise or hellfire, that period of time is 50,000 years. Allah said, "Fi yawmin kana miqdaruhu 50,000 sana." 50,000 years. But for the righteous Muslims, they find it as if it's a time between two obligatory prayers. They wouldn't find it as 50,000 years. They will find it as a very short period of time. But for others, it's a long time. Because what will happen, as the scholar said, there are 50 stations on the day of judgment from after resurrection. 50 stations. Each station goes for 1,000 years. There are terrifying matters. You know, when the sun becomes very close to their heads, that's on the day of judgment. Now, between us and the sun are thousands of miles. On the day of judgment, it will be only 1 mile. One of the scholars said, as if he can touch it by his hand. He's giving a metaphorical expression. He's trying to describe how close the sun is. Just imagine what will happen. People start sweating, and their sweat surrounds them and covers from their bodies based on their sins. So as the Prophet mentioned, for some, his sweat will take from his body up to his ankles. Some of them up to their shins. Some of them up to their knees. Some of them up to their waists. Some of them up to their shoulders. Some of them up to their mouth will reach here. And the non-believers will drown in their own sweat. And once the sweat does not pass to another one, so everyone will be suffering with his own sweat, unless he is amongst those who are not exposed to the heat of the sun, those who are in the shade of the arsh. The prophets will be there, the righteous Muslims, and the Prophet sallallahu alaihi wasallam mentioned in the hadith that there are seven types of people will be in the shade of the arsh when there is no shade except for the shade of the arsh. And the day of judgment, after the presentation of the deeds and the judgment, there will be either reward or punishment. Reward is what will make one happy on the day of judgment, and the punishment what will disturb that one on the day of judgment. And if one were to think about these two things, reward and punishment, in the Quran you will see this mentioned frequently. Allah subhanahu wa ta'ala mentions about the rewards Allah prepared for the believers, for the righteous ones. Then Allah mentions about the torture that He prepared for the non-believers and some major sinners. So as you are reading in the Quran, you will be reading frequently about the enjoyment and the reward for the believers and about the punishment for the non-believers. So you can always think about both of them. So when you act according to your knowledge about these two, once you perform the act of worship, you'll be hoping for the reward from Allah Azza wa Jal. At the same time, you fear to disobey Allah Azza wa Jal because you don't want to be punished. As Imam Ali radiallahu anhu said, "When I obey Allah, I hope for His reward. When I disobey Allah, I fear His punishment." So it's between hope and fee. And the scholar said, hope and fee are two wings for the person. It's like a bird with two wings. So one is the wing of hope and one is the wing of fee. And that will make you balanced in between. That what will make

0: to perform good deeds in this life. You have money, you see a poor person, you feel like you want to help him because you think of the promised rewards in the hereafter. You do this for the sake of Allah. And you find yourself about to commit a sin, you think of the torture of Allah Azza wa Jal, and that will help you stay away from that sin. You remember that Allah sees you. Remember that Allah knows everything about you. You cannot hide it. Now you can hide it from your parents. You can hide it from your wife. You can hide it from your children, from your neighbors. But you cannot hide it from Allah Azza wa Jal. So once you think about this, you will have that fear of Allah that will help you stay away from sinning. Stay away from sinning. And when you think of the rewards, you will be encouraged to perform more and more. You know, the scholars, at the beginning, they struggle with themselves to excel in religion. At the beginning, they find a struggle. But later on, they start enjoying it. It becomes like a norm for them. Becomes like a norm for them. Now, if I were to mention to you, would you be able to stay all night praying? You find it very difficult. You might last for 1 hour, 2 hours, but the whole night to stay awake praying, that's very difficult on oneself. One of the righteous scholars called Thabit al-Bunani, he said, for 20 years I was struggling with myself to perform the prayers, the optional prayers, and to get used to praying them. For 20 years he was struggling with himself. He said, afterwards I enjoyed them for 20 years. They start feeling the enjoyment, the taste of the act of worship. We ask Allah to grant us this virtue. Because once you start tasting this beautiful taste when performing the act of worship, you like to do more and more and more. You won't think about getting tired. You won't think about, you know, how you're going to spend this whole time in performing the acts of worship. You enjoy. It was mentioned in an authentic narration, chain of narrators, that Uthman ibn Affan, the third caliph, and the son-in-law of Prophet Muhammad sallallahu alayhi wasallam, he married two of the Prophet's daughters. Uthman ibn Affan would recite the whole Quran in one rak'ah in a night. In one rak'ah in a night, he would recite the whole Quran. Allah blesses the time because it's not ordinary to recite the whole Quran in one night. But for them, Allah blesses their time. They can do a lot of things, too many things in a short period of time. Allah blesses their time. But for us, you know, what happens, we see many times that time goes by very quick and our time is getting wasted and wasted and wasted. We ask Allah subhanahu wa ta'ala to bless our time, to grant us the virtue of tasting the beautiful taste of performing the act of worship, and to keep us on the straight path. Ameen. And Allah subhanahu wa ta'ala knows best. We say la ilaha illallah and make salah on the Prophet sallallahu alayhi wa sallam.
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2: Good morning, I'm Laura Devoy. A decision on whether supermarket giant Coles deliberately misled customers with its Down Down price campaign could change the way supermarkets operate. The Australian Competition and Consumer Commission brought separate but similar cases against Coles and Woolworths. It's alleged both supermarkets misled consumers by increasing prices for a short time before lowering them to above the original price and marketing it as a discount. Justice Michael O'Brien will this morning deliver his decision in the Coles case. The Woolworths suit is awaiting judgment at a later date. A class action involving over 3,000 cosmetic surgery patients will begin with mediation in the Victorian Supreme Court today. Shannon Kirkwood has more.
3: Madden's lawyers is representing the patients in the Dr. Lanza class action who claim to have suffered injuries, scarring, deformities and pain. It's one of Australia's largest cosmetic surgery negligence cases. It alleges Dr. Daniel Lanza and his colleagues engaged in misleading and negligent practices while performing cosmetic surgeries. The class action is seeking millions of dollars in compensation for breaches of contract, breaches of the Australian consumer law and medical negligence. If mediation fails this week, the case will proceed to trial in September.
2: King Charles has presided over the state opening of the British Parliament as questions continue to swirl over the future of the Prime Minister Keir Starmer. The King set out Sir Keir's legislative agenda amid mounting speculation the Health Minister Wes Streeting could be about to launch a leadership challenge. The BBC's Rob Watson has more details.
4: There is an awful lot of rumour and suggestion that Wes Streeting may be preparing to resign perhaps tomorrow and to mount a challenge to Keir Starmer. So people have been thinking, political hacks, well, if the meeting had gone well and Wes Streeting was staying in place, wouldn't Downing Street or Wes Streeting's team have briefed people like me on that pretty quickly? I mean, if it is the case that Wes Streeting is going to challenge the Prime Minister, that really does take us to the next act in what is already, let's face it, a pretty profound political crisis here in the UK.
2: Israel has revealed Prime Minister Benjamin Netanyahu visited the United Arab Emirates to meet with the president during the Iran war. In a statement, Mr. Netanyahu's office said the visit has led to a historic breakthrough in relations between Israel and the UAE. The UAE signed an agreement normalising relations with Israel in 2020. Australian cartoonist Lee Lai has won the Stella Prize, a $60,000 literary award for women and non-binary authors. Ms. Lai's graphic novel Canon was written over numerous years during the COVID-19 pandemic, Black Lives Matter movement and Israel's invasion of Gaza. She accepted the award from former Governor General Dame Quentin Bryce at a ceremony last night. Ms. Lai said when publishing the book, she considered how her work may be of consequence to others.
5: And I have to consider by extension the possibility that art and practical action might not be an either or, and that there might be more ways of letting one into the other.
2: Turning to sport, the Round 13 AFL match between the Sydney Swans and St Kilda will no longer be designated a Pride game. It comes after the Saints defended player Lance Collard at the tribunal when he was accused of a homophobic slur. He was found guilty and banned for 6 matches. The Swans have hosted a Pride game since 2016. In a statement, the club said it felt it was appropriate to shift the game to ensure it has the positive impact intended. It'll now be held in Round 17 against the Western Bulldogs.
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1: 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We have an amazing program for you today. I have a very special guest with me. I have Vanessa Sanetta from Salama College, a highly experienced learning support leader. Welcome, Vanessa.
2: Thank you, Yasmin, for having me today.
1: Well, today's topic is going to be about special education needs and inclusive learning. Vanessa will be talking to us about special education teacher using her experience looking at personalised teaching methods, helpful tools, and how to make classrooms that include and support all kinds of learners. Vanessa has 14 years of experience, so she has quite a lot of experience in this area, and we are looking forward to hearing Vanessa's expertise in this field.
2: It is a pleasure to speak about a topic that is important for families, educators, and wider community, supporting students with special needs through inclusive learning and strong partnerships between home and our school. Today, I would like to focus not only on what inclusive education means, but also on how our school can practically support students, what families can do at home, and how working together facilitates the best outcomes for children.
1: Amazing. So to begin today, Vanessa, can you please explain, what does inclusive education mean?
2: Well, every child feeling safe, valued, and included, as well as recognising that all students learn differently, adjusting and teaching strategies to meet individual needs, providing equal opportunities for success. Inclusion is about participation, belonging, and support.
1: Amazing. So can you tell us, Vanessa, how do you support students at school?
2: So our students may need support for many reasons, including for learning difficulties, ADHD, autism, speech and language delays, intellectual disabilities, hearing or vision impairments, or difficulties with literacy and numeracy. So our goal is to make sure that every student feels safe, included and supported and capable of learning. Every student learns differently, and inclusive education means recognising those differences and adapting support to help each child succeed.
1: Amazing. So Vanessa, many parents feel very overwhelmed when they first hear the words like ADHD, autism, or learning difficulties. What would you say to families who are just beginning this journey?
2: Well, I'd like to let families know that they're not alone. Early support can make a significant difference, and a diagnosis does not define a child. We focus on strengths, interests, and potential. Schools and families work together as partners.
1: Fantastic. You also mentioned that every child has strengths and potential. So why is it important for schools to focus on strengths and not the challenges?
2: We focus on strengths because it builds confidence and motivation, encourages resilience and self-esteem, helps students feel capable and successful. Every child has unique talents and abilities. Strength-based approaches improve engagement in learning.
1: Well said. Do you want to talk to us about learning support programs and intervention?
2: We provide a range of targeted intervention programs and supports to help students access learning successfully. Some of the programs we include are RTP, which is Reading Tutor Program, Minilit Sage, MacLit, individual programs, and in-class support. So these interventions focus on building foundational literacy, reading and comprehension, phonics, fluency and confidence. For example, Minilit Sage supports our younger students, years 1 to 2, who require explicit and systematic literacy instruction. MacLit supports our older students, years 3 to 6, who may still need intervention in reading and decoding skills. RTP is another program, which is part of the Multilit programs, which stands for the Reading Tutor Program, helps students strengthen specific literacy and reading skills through targeted intervention and explicit support. And then we have our individual programs, which allow teachers to personalise goals and adjustments based on the student's learning profile. And then we also provide in-class support, ensuring students can participate meaningfully within the mainstream classroom alongside their peers. Support may look different for every student. Some students work in small groups, some receive one-on-one assistance, and others benefit from adjustments within the classroom environment.
1: So you spoke about programs such as Minlit Sage, Maclit and RTP. How do teachers decide which intervention program is best for a student?
2: So we base it on assessment data and classroom observations, mm-hmm. looking at individual learning needs and goals, collaboration between teachers, learning support staff and families, programs matched to literacy comprehension or decoding needs, and support reviewed regularly to monitor progress.
1: Mm-hmm. So can you tell me, for our parents listening at home, what are some signs that a child may benefit from additional learning support?
2: So some of the signs to look out for are difficulty recognising sounds and letters, challenges with reading fluency or comprehension, avoiding reading tasks, difficulty spelling or writing, falling behind peers in literacy development.
1: Okay, do students usually feel nervous about receiving learning support? How do schools help build their confidence?
2: It's important that schools promote positive and supportive environments, normalising different learning styles, celebrating growth and progress, providing encouragement and achievable goals, and ensuring students feel included with their peers.
1: So can you tell us about what does an inclusive classroom look like?
2: So in our school, our inclusive classrooms, which are all the classrooms where students feel they belong, may involve visual schedules, simplified instructions, breaking tasks into smaller steps, movement breaks, sensory supports, assistive technology such as talk-to-text, flexible seating, explicit teaching, repetition and revision, and calm, predictable routines. So, for example, a student with ADHD may benefit from movement breaks and shorter chunks of work. A student with autism may benefit from visual supports and routine. Mm-hmm. And a student with reading difficulties may need explicit phonics intervention and repeated guided practice. These strategies are not only beneficial for students with additional needs, they often improve learning for all students in the classroom.
1: That was a really good example, and I think a lot of parents do think about what happens with those ADHD students. Well, some of the classroom strategies you mentioned, like visual schedules and movement breaks, sound helpful for many children. Have you seen these strategies benefit all learners, not only students with additional needs?
2: Yes, many strategies do support all learners. Visual supports improve understanding for everyone. Predictable routines reduce stress and confusion. Explicit teaching benefits a wide range of students. And inclusive teaching creates a calmer learning environment.
1: Mm-hmm. So can you share an example of how a small classroom adjustment can make a big difference for a student?
2: So an example, I've got a few examples. So mm-hmm. simple adjustments can really improve engagement. Mm-hmm. Movement breaks can improve focus. Visual schedules increase independence. Breaking tasks into smaller steps reduces overwhelm. And flexible seating can support concentration and regulation.
1: That's some great examples.
2: There's also an important part of inclusive learning is supporting emotional well-being. Many students with additional needs may experience anxiety, frustration, low confidence, emotional dysregulation, or social difficulties. So at school, we work hard to foster supportive relationships and environments where our students feel understood and encouraged. And some of the ways we do that is by positive reinforcement, celebrating their small successes, teaching emotional regulation, encouraging peer inclusion, and providing safe spaces when our students feel overwhelmed. Sometimes the greatest support we can give a child is helping them feel accepted, valued, and understood.
1: Well, emotional well-being is such an important topic today. How can parents recognise when a child may be struggling emotionally at school?
2: So some of the signs to look out for are changes in behaviour or mood, school avoidance or anxiety, withdrawal from friends or activities, increased frustration or emotional outburst, difficulty communicating feelings.
1: Well, that's some great pointers. What role do friendships and peer relationships play in helping students feel included and confident?
2: So friendships build belonging and confidence. Positive peer relationships reduce isolation, and social inclusion supports emotional well-being. Peer support encourages participation, and students learn empathy and understanding from one another.
1: Can you tell us about the importance of early intervention?
2: Early identification and early intervention are extremely important. Families are often the first to notice concerns such as delayed speech, difficulty following instructions, attention difficulties, emotional challenges, social struggles, or ongoing difficulties with reading and writing. So seeking support early can make a significant difference in a child's development and confidence. 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So asking for help is not something parents should fear. It is a positive step towards understanding and supporting your child's needs.
1: Well, that's a really good pointer. I know sometimes families may hesitate to seek support because they are worried or unsure. What encouragement would you give to parents who may feel uncertain?
2: So I want parents to understand that seeking support is a positive step. Early intervention improves outcomes. Asking for help shows care and advocacy. Families should trust their instinct. Support can build confidence for both child and family.
1: Well, how important is early intervention in changing long-term outcomes for children?
2: Oh, there are many important points for outcomes in terms of changing long-term.
1: Mm-hmm.
2: So they are helps address challenges before they increase, builds foundational skills early, improves confidence and emotional well-being, also supports long-term academic progress, and also provides strategies for both school and home.
1: Those are very great pointers. Can you tell us about how families can support learning at home?
2: One of the most powerful things families can do is establish a supportive and consistent environment at home.
1: So many parents lead very busy lives. What are some simple daily habits that can still make a meaningful difference at home?
2: Parents often ask, what can I do at home to help my child?
1: Mm.
2: Well, the good news is that small daily routines can make a big difference. Here are some helpful strategies to include. Reading together daily. Even if it's just for 10 to 15 minutes of reading, each day supports vocab, comprehension, confidence and language development. Parents can also read to their child, listen to their child read, discuss pictures and stories, or use audiobooks alongside printed text. Another thing that's important is that parents should be establishing predictable routines. Children really thrive with structure and predictability. Helpful routines may include regular homework times, consistent sleep schedules, visual routines, and preparation for the next school day. Predictable routines help reduce anxiety and improve regulation. Also, using visual supports at home, such as checklists, visual schedules, timers, picture cues, and labelled storage. This helps them remember tasks and stay organised. These tools support independence and reduce overwhelm. Another thing is that parents and families should encourage communication, open communication and emotional expression.
1: Mm-hmm.
2: Simple questions such as, what was the best part of your day? What was difficult today? How can we help tomorrow? Can help our children feel supported and understood. And another thing, which is really important, is celebrating effort, not just results.
1: Mm.
2: Many children with additional needs work extremely hard to complete tasks that may appear simple to others. Celebrating their efforts builds their confidence, resilience, motivation, and self-esteem. Progress may happen slowly, but every small step matters.
1: You mentioned celebrating effort rather than just results. Why is that especially important for children with additional learning needs?
2: It builds resilience and motivation. It encourages children to keep trying. It supports positive self-esteem, recognises their hard work, not just outcomes, and helps them feel proud of progress.
1: That makes sense. So do you want to tell us about how can supporting bilingual children at home?
2: For bilingual and multicultural families, it is important to remember that maintaining the home language is valuable and beneficial. Speaking your home language strengthens family relationships, supports identity and culture, improves emotional connection, and helps children communicate confidently within the community. Parents should never feel pressured to stop speaking their first language at home. Children with additional needs can absolutely learn more than one language. Research consistently shows that bilingualism does not cause learning difficulties at all. The most important thing is meaningful communication, connection, and rich language experience in the language families are most comfortable using.
1: That sounds very important. So this is a very important message for our multicultural families. Why do some parents worry about speaking their home language? And what does the research actually tell us?
2: Well, research tells us that fear, it may confuse children. Concern about English development, pressure to prioritise English only, and misunderstandings about bilingualism.
1: Well, that makes sense. And a lot of our children are pretty much bilingual.
2: Yes, they are.
1: Can maintaining a child's first language actually support their learning and confidence at school?
2: Oh, most definitely. It strengthens family connection and communication, supports identity and cultural belonging, builds confidence within community settings, encourages rich language development, and also, again, research shows bilingualism does not cause learning difficulties.
1: That's good to know. So, Vanessa, can you tell us about how can we build strong partnerships between home and school?
2: The best outcomes happen when we work together as partners, parents, families and schools. Parents know their child best and schools value the insight families provide. Strong partnerships involve regular communication, sharing concerns early, celebrating progress together, consistency between home and school, and mutual trust. And we want families to feel comfortable asking questions, attending meetings, discussing concerns, and advocating for their child's needs. As a school, we should ensure families feel welcomed, heard, and supported throughout the process. When children see parents and teachers working together positively, they feel more secure and supported in their learning journey.
1: Well, that's some very important pointers. Thank you for sharing that. What are some practical ways parents and teachers can maintain strong communication throughout the school year?
2: So it's really simple. Just regular updates between home and school, sharing concerns early, celebrating progress together, consistency in strategies and expectations, and open communication.
1: For families who may feel intimidated attending school meetings, what advice would you offer them?
2: So, parents know their child best. Ask questions and share concerns openly. Advocacy is important. Schools value family input, and partnership leads to better outcomes for children.
1: Well, you have highlighted lots of important points today about inclusive education. So before we finish today, what final message would you most like families and educators to remember about inclusion and supporting their children with additional needs?
2: Well, I would like to leave families with this message. 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And to our multicultural and bilingual families, your language, culture, and identity are strengths that enrich both your children and our school communities. Together, when schools and families work hand in hand, we promote environments where every learner can thrive.
1: Wow, that is amazing. I love how you pinpointed all the different stakeholders, the families, the schools, the educators, and our multicultural community. That was really well said. Thank you so much, Vanessa, for sharing such valuable insights with us today. I can see your wealth of experience. It's been an absolute pleasure having you joining us for this special program.
2: Thank you for having me.
1: My pleasure.
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0: Praise be to Allah, the Lord of the worlds, and may Allah raise the rank of our Master Muhammad, peace and blessings be upon him, and protect his nation from that which he fears for it. Good morning, dear listeners, and welcome to the AM Drive Time program. You are with myself, Sumaya, and my dear co-host,
1: Deema.
0: Good morning, Deema. How are you doing?
1: Alhamdulillah. How are you?
0: Alhamdulillah. We have a lot in store today, don't we?
1: We do, and I'm keen to get started. So should we just dive right into the morning
0: reports? Let's dive right into it.
1: Let us.
0: 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The weather forecast for this Thursday, the 14th of May, is as follows: a partly cloudy day with a very high chance of showers, light winds becoming southeasterly 15 to 20 kilometres an hour in the middle of the day, then becoming light in the early afternoon. A minimum expected of 15 degrees with a maximum expected of 22.
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0: As for live traffic in Northmead on Bryans Road near Red Bank Road, there's been a crash involving multiple vehicles, with one of three eastbound lanes closed, that being lane 2. In Mossman on Military Road, just past Spit Road, there's been a breakdown of a car with citybound traffic affected, that being lane 1. In St Ives on Mona Vale Road near Conway Avenue, there's been a crash involving two cars with heavy traffic conditions. Northbound traffic has been affected, and in Ermington on Victoria Road near Trump Street, there's been a crash involving three vehicles with heavy traffic conditions. Westbound traffic has been affected. Do drive safely this morning as you are driving to run your errands.
2: Daily exchange rates.
0: And the daily exchange rate is currently sitting, it's been sitting steadily actually this week, sitting steadily at 72 cents. So one Australian dollar buys you 72 US cents. Allahu Akbar.
1: And finally, the approximate prayer times for today, Thursday the 14th of May, coinciding with the 26th of Dhul Qa'dah, are as follows. Dhuhr is expected to set in at about 11:55 a.m, Asr at about 2:45 p.m, Maghrib at 5:06 p.m, and Isha at 6:28 p.m. Fajr the following morning is expected to set in at about 5:12 a.m, with sunrise expected at 6:40 a.m. We ask Allah to accept our prayers and our good deeds. Ameen.

0: Welcome back, dear listeners. And we do have a special guest in our studios who's become part of our morning crew this every week, alhamdulillah. We welcome our brother Muhammad Zahab. Good morning, brother Muhammad.
1: Good morning to you. I think I'm part of the furniture at this stage, we can say, Mahak.
2: Look, I feel like...
1: Give me the title. Give me the furniture title.
2: Look, I agree you're somewhere between special guest and part of the team.
1: I agree.
2: Because I don't want to strip the title of special from
1: Did
2: him.
1: Did you hear that, listeners? Special. You have to... You really got to work hard to be part of the furniture here. You need... It's based on long times.
2: That's right. Dedication.
0: Inshallah. This morning, inshallah, we're looking at the virtues of the first 10 days of the Hijjah.
1: Naam. Bismillah, alhamdulillah, wassalatu wassalamu ala rasulillah. Special times coming ahead, inshallah. We're actually now, for those who may not be aware, we're actually now the 26th of Dhul Qa'dah. Mm. So you know how we have the months, and I'm explaining more just for even the young children listening. Yep. We have like January, February, March, April, May and the like. Also, we have the Hijri months. And now we're at the month, it's called Dhul Qa'dah. Once it finishes, we start with the month of Dhul Hijjah. This is a special month. This is not a random month in the year. This is a special month because in it, it has the 10 days. The first 10 days of it are known as the first 10 days of Dhul Hijjah. And yani, there's so much to talk about when it comes to these 10 days. So much. I can't even begin to explain. But if I was to start, I would say, let's look at what the Prophet, peace be upon him, said. Jabir narrated that the Prophet, alayhi salatu wasalam, he actually said that the best days of this world, listen to how he even worded it. He said, the best days of this world are the 10 days. The 10 days of Dhul Hijjah. And he's talking about the first 10. And Allah Ta'ala actually swore by these 10 days. Mm. I mentioned briefly last time that Allah Ta'ala swore by these 10 days. And usually when Allah swears by something, like a promise, in the Quran, it's to either show its benefits or its importance or its honor. Mm. So that to show the honor of something or the benefits of it or its importance. For example, Allah Ta'ala, He swore by the sun and the moon to show their benefits. Mm. He swore by, for example, the fig and the olive to show their benefits. And He swore by other matters to show their importance and their honor. And in this case, Allah Ta'ala said in the Quran, وَالْفَجْرِ وَلَيَالٍ عَشْرٍ وَالشَّفْعِ وَالْوَتْرِ, which means Allah Ta'ala swore by the dawn, yani Fajr, and He swore by, here it says وَلَيَالٍ عَشْرٍ, meaning the 10 nights. Many, many of the interpreters of Quran, they all agreed, they said these 10 nights are referring to the 10 nights of Dhul Hijjah, showing the importance of the 10 days. And to prove that was the verse that followed, where Allah Ta'ala says وَالشَّفْعِ وَالْوَتْرِ, which means He swore by the even and the odd days. And so why was He, and so when we say the even and then the odd, what's this referring to? The even being the day of Eid, which is the 10th day of Dhul Hijjah. So 10 is an even number. And then the odd being the day before, which is Arafah, the 9th. The odd day being the 9th day, which is the day of Arafah. And yani, just a quick benefit regarding this, we as human beings, we don't swear by other than Allah. That's just a quick benefit, yani. I wanted to make sure we are aware. We don't swear by other than Allah. We don't swear by the Kaaba. We don't swear by our parents. Yani, growing up, I used to hear people say, like, وَحْيَاتْ أَمِّي. That didn't happen. Or he said, بِحْيَاتْ أَمَّكْ, for example. By the life of your mother. And this is the terminologies that they use. Or بحيات, they say بحياتك, like by your life. But this is yani, this is not what the Muslims do, and it's actually not good to do. Yani, a person should only swear if he was to swear by Allah. When I say swear, I mean that promise.
2: Make an oath.
1: Saying, yeah, I swear to God. I swear by the one who created me. You can make that promise by Allah or by any of His names, His perfect names. For example, Wal-Rahim, For example, you can say Ar-Rahim is the name of Allah. You can say Ar-Rahim. For example, his attributes, I swear by the power of Allah. For example, these are matters we can do, but we can't swear by other than Allah. And I've heard it around, so it's just something I want people to be aware of. The scholars actually mentioned this. Imam Shafi'i, he said, it's very, very disliked to the extent that I fear that it is haram. Yani that's a mujtahid saying. He fears that it's reached the state of haram. Imam Ahmad, he said, no, it's sinful. It's just, this is something we don't do. We swear by Allah only, not by other than Allah. If you do so, that's sinful. So this is something very important for us to take. But it's not like some people say, there are some people who take things to extremes because they didn't understand the knowledge of the religion, or they didn't take the hadith and the Quran through a teacher who took it from a teacher who took it all the way back to the Prophet alayhi salatu wasalam. So they might be sometimes extreme in their statements. And Islam is a moderate religion. So these people will say things like, oh, you swore by other than Allah, you committed shirk. And that's not the case. Because these people who swore by other than Allah, although it's not good to do, they weren't by this believing that that what they're swearing by is the same as Allah, is the same rank, is the same as Allah. No, they didn't say when they said, I swear by the Kaaba, they didn't mean that they're worshipping the Kaaba. And it doesn't imply that either.
2: Of course, if they did mean that, then in that case it would be
1: exactly shirk. So if someone actually said, I swear by the Kaaba, but he actually believes the Kaaba is God, in this case, okay, this is not among the belief of the Muslims.
2: That's right.
1: But this is something yani for us to be, and there's evidence yani for it. The Prophet alayhi salatu wasalam, it happened once that he heard one of his companions swearing by his father, and yani from his ancestors. This was something they used to do. They used to swear by their ancestors. And he told him, don't do that, for this is forbidden. He didn't tell him it's shirk and embrace Islam and say the shahada. He said, no, don't do that. It's something that's forbidden. So he forbade him from doing so. This is something for us to keep in mind, yani, regarding these matters. But as we were saying, these 10 days, Allah Ta'ala swore by them because of their importance. The Prophet alayhi salatu wasalam, he mentioned them as the best days of this world. And there are reasons for this. There, in these 10 days, if you actually look at the 10 days of Dhul-Hijjah, the first 10 days, a lot of the good deeds are performed in these days. You say, for example, they're combined within these days. Prayer, fasting, hajj, charity, all of these great, honorable, highly honored deeds.
2: That's right.
1: They are combined in these 10 days. So it's something very, very beautiful. And in these 10 days is the day of Arafah. Yani, I can't even, where do I start with the day of Arafah? I'm so excited for the day of Arafah. And the one who's not, by the way, is Satan. It was actually mentioned that that the Prophet alayhi salatu wasalam, he said, I don't know a day more, how can we translate it? Yani, in the meaning of more harder and more sad and more grievous on Satan than the day of Arafah. It's a day that he is the saddest you will find him. Very annoyed, very anxious. See the words I'm using? Anxious. He becomes very anxious on that day. Why? Because this is the day that the rewards are multiplied, that the angels descend, the mercies are abundant, forgiveness is more than before and more than after the day of Arafah. There is no day before or after the day of Arafah like the day of Arafah. It is the best day in the year, just like we say that the night of Qadr is the best night of the year. So it's a great day. And I always feel like, as a feeling, yani, I'm not saying this is what it is. As a feeling, I always feel like the 10 days of Dhul-Hijjah are like a mini Ramadan. Because the rewards in those days, when you, for example, let's say I praise Allah, my rewards are multiplied more than other days. Yani, they're more commended on those days. Plus, it's recommended to fast the entire 10 days of Dhul-Hijjah except for the 10th.
2: Of course.
1: Yani the 9 days and just the 10th, which is Eid. Of course, we don't fast the day of Eid. It's actually forbidden to do so. That's a day that you get together with your family, you eat, you enjoy your time together and the like. But it's highly recommended to fast the 9 days.
2: Mm-hmm.
1: So I feel like it's like a small version in a sense of Ramadan in terms of the fact that we're fasting those days, that the rewards are being multiplied. But the sad part is that a lot of people don't take it that way.
2: Mm.
1: Like, you realize when Ramadan comes, everyone's talking about Ramadan. Everyone.
2: That's right.
1: And you see people gathering and inviting and doing.
2: And decorating. Yeah. And talking to people about it.
1: And this is then, subhanAllah, you look at the nature of human beings and how people are inclined to do certain things. When it's something you have to do, like Ramadan, it's an obligation, you find that they do all of this. When it's the 10 days of Dhul Hijjah, you don't have to. It's not an obligation to fast, but it's highly recommended. Anything that people can avoid from goodness, they avoid it in a lot of cases.
2: Mm.
1: And that's what we want to shift from. No. This is another big deal. Just like Ramadan was a big deal, just like you changed your entire plans, your timetables, work, everything revolved around that. Let's start this trend of doing so with Dhul Hijjah.
2: Mm.
1: Let's really get this going. Let's say the 10 days of Dhul Hijjah, and you might say, but everyone, don't worry about everyone. Start with your family. You know how beautiful it is if you start with your own family and then you're the ones who are doing it, no one else? Yani, not the part beautiful about no one else doing it, but the fact that you're doing it with your family, the fact that you built that trend with your family, your kids, your siblings, and you guys, imagine now you speak to, I come from a big family. There's like 8 siblings.
2: MashaAllah.
1: I know from now, if we all get together and we start this trend, it will bring up a vibe that our kids will grow up on. That's irreplaceable. Yani, imagine all the kids, the 10 days of Dhul Hijjah are coming. Mm. Imagine that's what they're looking forward to, you know what I mean? And the last of is going to be, who's going to fast? And then they compete for who can fast more. And the parents give this one $10 and $15 for, yani, I'm giving those amounts. In case I don't want to use the $50 because then I'm going to get held up on it by some of them if they hear this. But yani, the $10 and sometimes من مرقلنا 20 here, 20 there. But my point is, it's a beautiful trend to get going. And the reward in it is something that we genuinely don't know and don't understand and do not comprehend.
2: There's something you said, and I don't want to just brush past it, which is the importance of these days for us.
1: Yeah.
2: When we talk about, you know, for example, if you ask someone, why do you pray the 5 prayers? Some might say, because I have to, you know, because I have to, because they're an obligation.
1: Because you get to.
2: That's what it should be. Yeah, our tafkir should be, our thinking should be, because I have the opportunity to. Because Allah doesn't need my prayers and Allah doesn't need my fasting, but He obligated them on me. No. Why? I should think about that. No. Because it's good for me.
1: 100%. And in these 10 days, it is an opportunity for us. And yani, before I even get into what we should do on those days, I just want to say, because this happened, I think yesterday or the day before, I'm losing track of time. But I was on social media platforms doing certain things that I needed to do. And then something came up. And it was this random quote. And it said, a wise man once said, I need to get it out. Hold on. I'm going to actually find what it said word to word. So it said, I'm going to find this. I'm not going to accept. You listeners, you have to be patient with me. I know I'm hooking you. I'm doing a cliffhanger here.
2: Brother Zahab, is the perfect time for a cliffhanger because it is 7:58.
1: Oh, okay, there you go.
2: So you're going to have to wait until after the 8 a.m. news, dear listeners, for you to find out what this special quote is.
1: Tune in and we'll see you soon, inshallah.
2: Inshallah. For now, we listen to this beautiful chant before the 8 a.m. news.

0: It is always hard to cut through these chants, Dima.
1: Always.
0: And I blame you.
1: I blame straight up,
0: I blame you.
1: I blame me too.
2: She's getting us the feels in a way we can't explain.
1: I'm getting the feels, guys. What do you think this is doing to me? I'm the one picking them. They have all these beautiful chants in front of me. I can't just, you know, not play them.
2: I think if anyone knows our off-air conversations and how much we end up getting into these deep conversations, and we feel like we just want to get up now and go worship Allah, like right now.
1: Allah.
2: Subhanallah. Alhamdulillah. And you know, we hooked them in, so we can't delay it too long.
1: That's right.
2: We did this. Yani extended out too much.
1: We did. Bear patience with us, dear listeners.
2: And the one I wanted to say was, and this is the point of it, was the fact that, you know, usually we mention quotes of Imam Ali, Imam Abu Bakr radiallahu anhumah, and these types of people. This was just a random quote. But look, this is the point I'm getting to. This is the reality of our situation. This is what they said when I was scrolling past. The quote goes, when we understand that each day isn't one more day, but one less, we'll start giving more value to the things that truly matter. And I found that, like, this is literally what our religion says. And always think about death. Always think about how much time you actually have on earth.
1: That's right.
2: Always think that you don't know how much time you have left. So each day is actually the most, it's so valuable. And when a person understands, it's just one more, let's go, guys, one more day. It's not, it's one less day now. It's like when you say to someone, for example, Your mother, you have 10 days left with her. She's going to pass away. What does that person do?
0: Drop everything. Literally.
2: Drops everything. Spends all his time now on his mother. Now, when you know, if you were to know exactly how much time you would have left on earth, you would do the same thing. But because we don't, every single day is like our last.
1: Yeah.
2: And every day should be treated as such. Why do I say that? Because when a person does that, they end up putting their time into what matters over what doesn't matter. And especially now with these 10 days coming up, I advise myself, and I really advise myself, and I urge myself, and I urge everyone listening, prepare your hearts for it. Prepare your hearts for the 10 days. We're on the 26th now. There's only a couple of days left. Try and prepare your hearts from now. Try and get yourself in the rhythm of worshipping Allah, in the acts of worship as much as you can from now, so that when the 10 days come, you're ready.
1: Yeah.
2: The scholars, they framed it for us so easily. They told us what we should be doing on these days. They mentioned that in the 10 days, we should perform good deeds in general, helping people, charity, the like. But then they started mentioning extra details. And you know that in these 10 days leading up to them is the time that people perform Hajj.
1: No.
2: And what about the people that don't? What about the people who this year couldn't afford to? What about the people who they want nothing more than to go to the blessed lands of Mecca, to the blessed lands of Medina, but they actually can't afford it. They don't have that money. They don't have that luxury. What do they do? How do they reach those rewards? We actually were given these details. The Prophet alayhi salatu wasalam, he said, the one who prays Fajr, he prays Fajr in congregation, then remains seated until sunrise, then prays two rak'ahs of Ad-Duha, the Duha prayer. The Prophet alayhi salatu wasalam, he said, he will receive the rewards of a Hajj and Umrah complete. He said it like that. Yani.
0: Let's repeat that for our listeners.
2: Yeah. If a person, he prays Fajr in congregation, then remains seated until sunrise. And of course, he remains seated bil afkar and the like until sunrise. And then he gets up and prays the sunrise prayer, the Duha prayer. He will receive the rewards of a Hajj and Umrah complete.
0: Mashallah.
2: This is how it was said. Don't say, they got to go and ana me, I could. No, it's up to you. It goes back to you. It goes back to us. If we actually want those rewards, we can get them. We can get them in ways that our merciful religion has provided for us. And this is one of them. And it was mentioned by scholars to do this during the 10 days, subhanAllah. They mentioned that. They said, right, during the 10 days of Dhul Hijjah, do not miss out on praying Fajr. And do not miss out on doing it in Jama'ah.
1: You know, we're so lucky because now the Fajr is a little bit later in the morning. So it's very easy for a person to pray Fajr and wait for the sunrise.
2: 100%. And a lot of, I know people who say, I really struggle with that. And yeah, look at your situation. We said the quote, when you understand the days and what matters and what you value, look at your situation for what it is. Are you really doing things to ensure that you're not struggling to wake up?
1: Mm.
2: You know how many people, they stay on their phone like to the last second before they sleep? You know how much of that that makes your sleep so much harder? You know how many people, they don't spend the entire day doing occupied

0: say I pray Fajr, I take a nap, and oh my God, I slept in. Usually, 4:30, I'm awake, and I just do what I needed to do. Not because I missed a strongman. No, my day dictates that I do that because I have so much to do during the day that I'm exhausted. So by the time Isha comes, I'm dying for sleep. And so you pray Isha, you do what you need to do. You finish your matters that you need in your life, your responsibilities. You sleep early, you wake up early, and your day becomes blessed.
1: That's right.
0: The Prophet alayhi salatu wasalam, he said, your day will become blessed if you wake up for Fajr. And the opposite happens when you don't. The barakah in your time, in your money, is affected if you wake up late. Subhanallah, your rizq is affected. So,
1: and let a person try. Let a person
0: try. What did we say last time? At least do it once.
1: At least.
0: Taste the beauty of it first before you judge. Before you say, I can't. Try and say, I can, and do it, and then see if you can't.
1: But you know, the thing is, I know people that have tried and now their dedication is to the max, to where they don't like sleeping on their bed anymore because their bed is too comfortable. It'll keep them in bed.
0: Allahu Akbar.
1: So they sleep, for example, on something uncomfortable. They sleep on the couch, they sleep on the floor, somewhere where they know they won't extend in their sleep so that they can wake up on time.
0: Look, wow, that's dedication.
1: That's dedication. But see, like, where did it come from? They tried.
0: Connect me with these people, yeah. MashaAllah. No, that's beautiful. And one thing I'm going to attempt to do, and yani, it's not attempt as if it's something hard. It's not. But yani, I know some people struggle more than others. Fasting the 9 days. Completely. If you can't, what did we say? Start. Fast every second day. If you can't, fast a couple of days. But don't leave out the 9 days and you haven't fasted. Don't do that. Don't miss out on such an opportunity. Fasting the 9 days of Dhul Hijjah is a great opportunity. It's so blessed and it's replenishing. You feel like, I'm telling you, it's like a mini Ramadan in the feeling. In the sense, you know, when you finish Ramadan and you feel like you've achieved something, you fasted the month of Ramadan. That's what it is. And that's why after it comes Eid. Because you've done all these acts of worship and then you celebrate with Eid. And what a beautiful way to celebrate. And they also mentioned that during the nights you make a lot of dhikr, a lot of istighfar, especially during the time of sahar, which is the last third of the night before Fajr. You make dua, you make dhikr, repent to Allah Azza wa Jal, make dua for the people in your family who are sick, people that you know, make dua for the people who passed away before you. These are really, really, really important matters. A lot of people don't give value to them. Like, I know for a fact, if I was under the ground now, more than anything, I wouldn't want any castles, I wouldn't want any gold, I wouldn't want any silver. I would just want just a generous dua from one person for 10 seconds. That's all I would ask for. Please just make dua for me. Send me your rewards. Send me a portion of your rewards. Say, Allahumma awsil mithla ma tuqubbila min hasanati ila Muhammad al-Dhahab, for example, if I passed away. Send me a portion. That's all I would be waiting for in the grave. But what about people that you know who are waiting for that? Who on the Day of Judgment, you see them, for example. I'll give you an example myself. Let's say my wife, my siblings, my parents. If I passed away now, on the Day of Judgment, I'll tell them, like, you couldn't make one more. I was in the grave. You couldn't do it one more time, make one more dua on each prayer. I needed it. This is how I think of the people under the grave. And people take this so lightly. They need us. And by you doing that, it's not, oh, now instead of spending my time worshipping Allah, I'm doing that. That is worshipping Allah. You actually, now you're worshipping Allah intellectually. Because you're not only benefiting yourself, you're benefiting others who you love at the same time. So you're both increasing in rank. Why keep it to yourself? And this is something I want everyone to, yani, really, really, I stress this point, especially we had a lot of people, very recently people passed away, rahimahumullah, people dear to our hearts. I ask everyone, actually, now that I'm here and I'm saying this, just the ones that I just now recently know of, just to make dua, recite the Fatiha. If you're hearing this, please, I ask you, please, please, for the sake of Allah, and they will thank you on the Day of Judgment. Make dua for Idris Weaver. Recite the Fatiha. Ask Allah Ta'ala to send your rewards to him. Make dua for him. Idris Weaver, the son of our brother Ali Weaver and our sister Fatima Weaver.

0: also our brother Kamal Halloum, actually one of the teachers who I know, she's a very good sister, Bismillah alayha. She cares about children, she cares about people around her. Her uncle, his name is Kamal Halloum, he passed away, rahimahullah. Amen. Recite the Fatiha, make dua for him, and do so even in the 10 days. In the 10 days, please. And another person as well, Haj Ali Ma'arbani, rahimahullah. Also, he was a great man. He, when he would hear the madih of the Prophet alayhi salatu wasalam, he would cry. He had such a soft heart, he would cry. So, and I know his children very well, Suraya Ma'arbani and her husband Suhaib, are people very dear to my heart also. Mm-hmm. So we make dua for them and anyone we know and we remember. This is something that will help you and help them. So these are among the things that we do, especially during the nights of the 10 days of Dhul Hijjah. Do that during the 10 nights. Spend your nights like this. It's something rewarding, it's something rejuvenating, replenishing, and it will bless your life. Your life will become blessed when you start to think of others. Your heart will change. Your heart will become softer in a way that helps you.
1: True.
0: So this is something I urge people to do. And I'm going to talk about one more thing, and then I want to say a story that I think a lot of us can benefit from. But the one more thing I want to say before that is the Udhiyah as well. This is a time for us to spend our money in a way that benefits us. And trust me when I say it will come back to you. Trust me when I say every person who I've spoken to, they end up, and you can do so now as well. Anyone listening, the Udhiyah, the Qurban, tune in, call the radio station on 97072747 to get the details for the Qurban and pay that $180 for a sheep, that you can do so much benefit with it. And it's so rewarding. The Prophet alayhi salatu wasalam, he said, for every hair you receive a reward. For every hair, and in the case of wool, same thing. And this is something highly blessed, highly encouraged in Islam. And yesterday I mentioned it in a lesson, and subhanallah, I was so happy. People were rushing to do it. They know. It means they've tried. You know how we said try it for the first time? They've tried. They understood what it does for them. They've seen it in their life. So don't be shy to do so. And do so with trustworthy people. There are people who, they do this. They don't learn about the conditions of the Qurban, of how this act of worship is performed. And so they do it wrong on your behalf. There are people who they buy all the meat and they slaughter and they gather all the meat way before the time of the day of Adha and the 3 days of Tashriq, the day of Eid, way before. And then when the day comes, they start handing them out. That's not considered valid. So if you do it with the ICPA, you know, okay, what I'm doing is 100%. If you do it with 2MFM, you know what I'm doing, it's 100% going in the way it should be. Because they're doing it according to the rules of the religion. This is something I advise highly. And
1: how do people, for our listeners out there, how do they reach the ICPA,
0: yes,
1: or the Muslim community?
0: So I would say, first of all, there are some contact numbers. You can either go to the schools, because the schools are working hand in hand with the ICPA in this. You have Al Amana College. Their number is 0490-372-440. This is Al Amana College in Bankstown. You have Salama College.
1: Can you repeat the Bankstown number?
0: Yes. 0490-372-440.
1: Okay.
0: And then we have the Salama College number, 0415-479-247. That is 0415-479-247. And you even can call the Al Amana College Liverpool, if you're in the Liverpool area, at 0406-212-211. That's 0406-212-211. This is something that will benefit you in this life and the next. It's something that is good for you and your family. Encourage your siblings to do so. Encourage your kids. I had a father yesterday. He said, my son wants to do one, my other son wants to do one, my wife wants to do one, and I want to do one. And it's so nice when you see that it's not just he came for himself. He got it as a trend in the family. They all want to do that. You know how we were saying, make like a thing, oh, the 10 days of Dhul Hijjah are coming, and it's like, and they wait overnight excited. This is how you raise a family. This is how you get goodness to come from that family and for that family. For these are, yani, this Qurban is something special, and it only comes that once a year. We would, yani, we would be unwise if we would miss out on such an opportunity. And if you want to do it for one participant, for one sheep, it would be $180. For seven participants together, if you want to do a cow, $1,550, Australian we're talking. And $1,800 for a camel, also for seven participants. I hope people hear this and they say, you know what, let's go and embark on this beautiful journey and start the 10 days of Dhul Hijjah, different to how we did in previous years. Okay. And I want to end with one more thing.
1: Absolutely. Before you do, I just want to let the listeners know, if you did miss any of those details, you can message our WhatsApp number 0410830930 and we can send you the details and redirect you to the ones that are doing the Qurban.
0: Perfect. That's amazing. And one thing I really want to stress about, especially during these 10 days, and this is what a lot of people may forget when they spend their time in ibadah, is one of the most honorable acts of ibadah, especially in our time today, which is learning the religion and teaching it to your families and to people. I want to see, inshallah ta'ala, our sessions being filled in Miller, in Bankstown, in Chester Hill and the like. I want to see these sessions being filled. And today we have a lesson about this topic in detail, about Hajj and Umrah, at the Miller Community Center, 30 Woodward Crescent, Miller. And we have another one tomorrow about the Sunnah of Ibrahim by Sheikh Ibrahim. It's a nice one.
1: We like that.
0: Yeah. And it's going to be in Chester Hill as well, at 40 Hector Street, Chester Hill. These are very important. I'll tell you a quick story. Do I have enough time or?
1: We do.
0: All right, perfect. I want to tell you of a story of a man, and a lot of people know this man and some don't. His name is Atta' bin Abi Rabah. Atta' bin Abi Rabah, Sumaya, you're going to like this story. This man, he was known as among the Tabi'een, the followers of the companions. And Atta' bin Abi Rabah, he, like, now if you speak to anyone, many, many people I've spoken to, they do not know his backstory. They don't know where he came from, how he came about. All they know is he is the Atta'. He's Atta' bin Abi Rabah. He's that great Tabi'i. He's known as one of the greatest Tabi'een. And one of the most highest ranked and one of the most highest in knowledge. Atta' bin Abi Rabah. He, if you look at his story, you can learn not one or two, so many different lessons, different separate lessons, just from his story alone. He was, at the time, he was a slave at that time. And he was owned at the time by a woman. And this man, Atta' bin Abi Rabah, he was known as the man with illnesses. It was said he had seven illnesses. He had a limp, he couldn't walk, he was blind in one eye, later in two, his nose was flattened, and he was not known as someone who was among the attractive of that time, in terms of looks, subhanallah. And it got to him, to the extent that he said to his mother, he said, oh my mother, I have all these illnesses and I have all these problems. I have nothing for me but my beautiful voice. Because he was known to have such a beautiful voice. He was from the lands of Africa at the time. He had such a beautiful voice. Extremely beautiful. He said, I'm only known. He said, all I have is my voice. He said, teach me to sing. He told my Alimini al-Ghina, teach me how to sing. And look at how wise his mother was. She was among the salihat. She was a pious lady. And she was very intellectual. Kanat fatina. She was very intellectual.
1: Yeah.
0: And look at how she responded to him. Because at the time she didn't tell him, are you serious? That's what you want to spend your life doing? You're going to sing now? We want to do 1, 2, 3? That's all you have? That's all you came up with? Singing? How's that going to help you? It's not going to help you. No, she didn't say that. She looked at him. She said, my dear son, O my Ata, if the camel, she said to him, your voice, this is how she starts, and I want parents to hear this. Look at the lessons we learn from this. She said to him, your voice, my son, is so beautiful. She started praising him. Your son, your voice is so beautiful that if there was a camel who was thirsty for water and found it, but heard your voice, the camel will leave the water to come and listen to you.
1: Mm.
0: And then she said, however, even with such an endowment that Allah Ta'ala gave you, look how she's reminding him who gave him the endowment. Even with such an endowment that Allah Ta'ala gave you, the people, look how she's teaching him about the people and how to, this is teaching about self-confidence. She said, even with the endowment that Allah gave you, if you were to use it to please the people, they would still only remember you for your illnesses.
1: Mm.
0: She said, however, if you want me to guide you to something in which because of it, if you acquire it, you will be served by the kings and the sons of kings. من المُلُوك وأبناء المُلُوك يخدمونك. المُلُوك وأبناء المُلُوك. She said, acquire the knowledge of the religion. She said, do so, my son, and you will be sought out by the kings and the sons of kings. And she got it. That's all she had to say. Ata ibn Abi Rabah, he began learning the religion. He spent his life working hard. He was a young boy when this happened. By the age of 11, he was Hafiz al-Quran, memorized the entire Quran, and a faqih. He was a faqih. If anyone understands, it's not like a normal shaykh. A faqih is this high level of knowledge in the religion. He's a scholar. Then, by under the age of 15, he became a mujtahid. That's among the elites of the elites of the scholars. A scholar, when he reaches an elite stage, it's when he becomes a mujtahid. A shaykh, when he spends his entire life studying, some shaykhs, they spend their whole life studying, and they become a faqih. And then the faqih spends his entire life studying, he becomes a mujtahid. Under the age of 15, he was a mujtahid. He became so knowledgeable, and his benefit became so much to the Muslims, that woman who owned him at the time, she said to him, she felt bad that she had him as a slave. She said, look, I free you, you're free to go. Because I can't keep you here and you're doing all this good to the people. So wow. She let him go. So see what happens when he didn't chase after the dunya. He chased after his akhirah. Look what happened to him. First of all, he was freed. He was no longer a abd mamluk. Not only that, he began teaching in Mecca, and the leader, the caliph at the time, he said, "La ahad yufti al-hujjaj illa Ata." He said, no one can give the fatwas for the hujjaj except for Ata. And just to keep you in perspective, at the time, Abdullah ibn Umar was present. Abdullah ibn Umar.
1: Wow.
0: The son of Umar. And the people, when they would go up to Abdullah ibn Umar, they would tell him, they would ask him about a mas'ala, a judgment in the religion. He would say, "Tas'aluni wa fikum Ata." You ask me, and amongst you is Ata ibn Abi Rabah. That's, look at the level that he reached. And it became so much so that when Ata would come to visit the caliph, and the caliph had with him the high-ranking governors, the high-ranking officials, the kings, the leaders of tribes and villages, all sitting on the table. As soon as he would hear that Ata has arrived, the messenger would tell him, he would leave all of them. He would go bring Ata. He would see him next to him in front of all of them. And he would say, "Bimaadha ya'muruna sayyiduna?" What is it that our master requests of us? We are at his service. This is happening to who? To a person who was once an own slave. What made him that level that he reached, seeking the knowledge? And when he reached that level, subhanallah, he despised and hated fame so much. See what happens when you reach that level, your heart becomes cleansed. He now didn't want any of that.
1: Mm.
0: He wished that he would not be known amongst the people and that he would just spend his life worshipping Allah, teaching people the religion.
1: That's what happens.
0: But this is a man who understood what works for him in this life. Mm. So this honorable act, during these 10 days, use it to the maximum ability that you can. Because just like the dunya came crawling to him, the dunya will come crawling to you if you spend your life sincerely worshipping Allah, sincerely making dua for others, sincerely helping people, sincerely giving charity, and sincerely acquiring the knowledge and teaching it to those you love and to everyone.
1: The dunya will come crawling to you, but be warned that at that time you want nothing to do with it.
0: Yeah.
1: You won't want anything of the dunya.
0: And what better definition of success than what you just said?
1: That's the peak contentment.
0: That's the peak contentment. And yani, subhanallah, Sheikh Hussam, he said once, he said, Al-Qana'a, hiya kanz. It's a treasure. To be content, that's a treasure. That you can't, it's there's nothing like it. The contentment, the treasure of contentment, because that someone who only owns, for example, a small house, but he's content, it's as if he owns the world. And someone who owns the entire world and is not content, as if he owns nothing.
1: That's right.
0: So acquire the knowledge, spend your time in acts of obedience, prepare your hearts from now. Everyone, prepare your hearts from now. Let's start working. Get your family into the trend. Start paying the qurban. Start praising Allah. Say subhanallah. Listen to what I'm saying. Subhanallah. Walhamdulillah. Wa la ilaha illallah. Wallahu akbar. Repeat this day in and day out until the 10 days of Dhul Hijjah are over. And you tell me how you feel after that. Inshallah ta'ala, we end with that. And alhamdulillahi rabbil alameen.
1: Barakallahu feek. May Allah reward you greatly for your time this morning. We appreciate it.
0: Ameen wa feekum.

0: Welcome back, dear listeners. We are up to our final segment this morning.
1: We are. It's been such an eventful morning.
0: It has, hasn't it?
1: So, dear listeners, for those of you who are just joining us now, we had an episode of Bridges to Learning with Vanessa, and she was talking about how they help students in learning support and the importance of learning support for children and the strategies that they use for children who require learning support and those who don't. And then we also had Brother Zahab, our regular on the Thursday episodes of the AM Drive Time, and he was talking to us about the importance of the first 10 days of Dhul Hijjah, which are coming up very quickly. And now we have our health segment,
0: which is our final segment this morning.
1: That's right, and we are talking about...
0: Today we are talking about one of the most common nutritious foods found in kitchens around the world, eggs.
1: One of the most versatile as well.
0: Yes, it's affordable, it's versatile and easy to prepare. Eggs have long been a staple in many diets. Mm. Despite years of debate around cholesterol and nutrition, experts generally agree that eggs can be part of a healthy, balanced diet for most people.
1: And I find that they're some of the easiest foods to incorporate, you know, with all the nutrients that they carry. They are one of the easiest to incorporate in whatever meal.
0: Breakfast, lunch, or dinner. But then you know what I found over time? You are either an egg person or you are not an egg person in general.
1: Yeah, true. But you know, there are also people that go through phases. Sometimes they're egg, some days they're egg people and some days they're really not
0: egg. So.
1: But I guess maybe some people just haven't had really good eggs, you know? Maybe you just need to prepare them a special way.

It is a great source of protein, a fact that I'm sure does not surprise a lot of people. Eggs are an excellent source of high quality protein, which helps build and repair muscles, supports the immune system, and keeps the body functioning properly. This is very important for people who are regular gym goers. There's your protein source. They're also filling, which means that they can help reduce unnecessary snacking. Definitely a great breakfast option. And they keep people satisfied for longer throughout the day.

0: Eggs are packed with nutrients. Eggs contain several important vitamins and minerals, including vitamin B12, vitamin D, selenium, and choline. Choline is especially important for brain health and memory, while vitamin D supports bone health and immunity. Egg yolks also contain antioxidants that support eye health, particularly important in today's screen-heavy world.
1: You know, absolutely. I don't discourage people from eating the egg yolk. I know a lot of people focus on egg whites for the protein, but egg yolks also have some health benefits. But okay, what about the cholesterol? One of the biggest questions that people ask in terms of eggs is whether they raise cholesterol. While egg yolks do contain cholesterol, research now suggests that for most healthy people, eating eggs in moderation does not significantly increase the risk of heart disease. Experts say overall, eating habits and healthy lifestyle choices are far more important than focusing on one single food.

0: feed. Eggs are affordable and versatile. Another reason that eggs remain so popular is their versatility. They can be boiled, poached, scrambled, or added to salads, sandwiches, and many different meals. They're also relatively affordable compared to other protein sources, making them a practical option for many families, especially living in this world today.
1: Absolutely.
0: Dima, question, how do you like your eggs?
1: I love, and I did tell you this under the air already, I love scrambled, but specifically the way my mum makes it. The way my mum, I don't know what it is.
0: It's different.
1: I don't know what it is. She knows what she's doing. I just let her, I let her do the scrambling. She makes great scrambled eggs. That's my top favourite.
0: Yeah.
1: What about you?
0: I don't think I personally have a favourite because I like eggs in general. So whether they're poached, whether they're scrambled, whether they're in an omelette, I don't mind.
1: Oh, yeah.
0: One particular dish that brings back memories for me is ajje, which is an omelette with parsley and a little bit of onion. My grandma used to make that to us, for us rather, when we were very young. So that's something for me that kind of brings back a lot of happy memories.
1: Understandable. Now, of course, balance does matter and it's still important. Healthy eating is not about one perfect food. It's about consistency, moderation, and overall lifestyle habits. Pairing eggs with vegetables, like some nice cucumber, some whole grains, and even using healthy cooking methods can make meals even more nutritious.
0: Absolutely. And with that, dear listeners, we'll close up. Eggs continue to be one of the simplest and most nutritious foods available, and sometimes the simplest foods are the ones that offer great benefits. I do feel like I need to mention, though, a shout out to my auntie Fetin, who my son Yusuf absolutely loves the way she makes her eggs, because she just, no matter what, she just makes them differently.
1: There's always that one person, you know, that we know that makes great eggs.
0: Yeah. And with that, dear listeners, we will close the program. Thank you for joining us. We hope you've benefited and enjoyed today's program. We'll be back next week, inshallah. In saying that, we will leave you with this short chant before the 9 a.m. news. 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

0: National Radio News.
1: Good morning, I'm Laura Devoy. Opposition leader Angus Taylor says his budget reply will focus on getting rid of Labor's taxes. The coalition has slammed Labor's tax reforms announced on Tuesday, which it says it will oppose and may repeal if returned to government. Mr. Taylor will also propose changes to emissions reductions targets and migration.
2: You will also see a focus on putting Australians first. This is a time when Australians are feeling deeply insecure. They are losing hope of the prospect of owning a home, of starting and running a business, of starting a family. That's not the Australia I believe in, and it's not the Australia I grew up in.
1: The federal government has been criticised for quietly releasing a report which shows Australians are waiting more than a year on average for a bed in an aged care home. There was a similar wait time for a home care package. The report was released on Tuesday when many journalists at Parliament House were in budget lockup with no access to the internet. The government has had the report for 2 weeks. Independent Senator David Pocock said trying to bury bad news on budget day is massively disappointing from the government. The effectiveness of the current regulation of alcohol advertising on television is being questioned. With more details, Shannon Kirkwood.
3: The Australian Medical Association has today detailed its submission to the Australian Communications and Media Authority review into alcohol advertising restrictions in the free TV code. The AMA says Australia is experiencing its highest rates of alcohol-induced deaths in more than 20 years. It says the regulation, as it is, has failed to protect the community and is calling on ACMA to make a binding program standard, remove alcohol advertising exemptions for sport and further restrict advertising hours. AMA President Dr. Danielle McMullen says the authority must step up and replace the weak regulations with a strong, enforceable program standard.
1: US President Donald Trump was greeted by hundreds of schoolchildren and the Chinese vice president on his arrival in Beijing. He'll meet with President Xi Jinping later today, with trade supposed to be the main topic of discussions. The BBC's Laura Bicker is also in Beijing.
4: The war in Iran is now overshadowing these talks. And when it comes to the United States, they may be hoping that China can perhaps nudge its friend and ally Tehran towards the negotiating table. Now remember, China is Iran's biggest buyer of oil, biggest trade partner and a long-time friend and ally. So it may well be, using that economic and political leverage, the US will hope that China can give them a hand here.
1: A drug counsellor who helped supply actor Matthew Perry with ketamine before his death has been sentenced to 2 years in prison. The Friends star died in 2023 due to the effects of ketamine. Eric Fleming, who pleaded guilty, told a court in Los Angeles he was haunted by the mistakes he had made. Turning to sport, the Round 13 AFL match between the Sydney Swans and St Kilda will no longer be a designated Pride game. It comes after the Saints defended player Lance Collard at the tribunal when he was accused of a homophobic slur. He was found guilty and banned for 6 matches. The Swans have hosted a Pride game since 2016. In a statement, the club said it felt it was appropriate to shift the game to ensure it has the positive impact intended. It'll now be held in Round 17 against the Western Bulldogs.
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1: Salama College is now accepting applications for enrolments from our school families and the wider community for kindergarten to year 11 students. 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